crush the dust. Figment shackles flake to rust. Vision stutters, what's to trust? Mental split, my threats combust. 100 voices yell and cuss. Slow the breath, can we discuss? I'll drop the walls to raise a truss.

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Salut tout le monde, hello everyone, this is Golden Kazian. Welcome to my show Exploring AI Music, c'est-à-dire explorons la musique créée avec l'aide de l'intelligence artificielle. Comme le veut la réalité canadienne, ce show est bilingue. I will chat with you in the official language of the submission that I receive from Canadian artists. The intent of the show is to air music that has been composed and or produced in part by artificial intelligence. J'utilise un modèle hybride, voire un mélange entre la créativité humaine et l'intelligence artificielle. In other words, the music I seek must convey a musical and lyrical synergy between an organic mind and artificial intelligence. You'll find a more comprehensive description of the show in the podcast for the April 7th, 2026 episode. Let's get to the music right away. Here we go.

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Thank you for listening and being part of the AI-assisted music movement. 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J'ai hâte de discuter avec vous à nouveau mardi prochain de 21h à 22h. 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Je suis Golan Kazian. Ciao for now.

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Welcome to The Freedom Principle, Canada's longest-running community program featuring new releases of the African diaspora in the emerging genre of world jazz. This program is produced in the town of LaSalle, Ontario, at the 42nd parallel, 8 kilometers south of Detroit, Michigan. The Freedom Principle can be heard across Canada from the Salish Sea of British Columbia to the Grand Banks of the Atlantic Ocean, and we are honored to be on this excellent community radio station. Stay tuned for some great new releases.

Oh yeah. We begin this week's show with vocalist Alicia Waller and her debut release Louder Than on Frente Recordings. Classically trained and deeply informed by the musical traditions of the African diaspora, Waller brings together jazz, soul, contemporary R&B, and thoughtful songwriting into a highly personal artistic statement. From that new release, we sampled The Climb, Job Blues. Thanks for joining me on this edition of The Freedom Principle. My name is Tom Fleming, and I'll be your guide as we explore new releases and reissues from across the African diaspora in the emerging genre of world of jazz. We'll start the first set in Trinidad and Tobago with a track from the new Soundway Records compilation, Kaiso Power, Sound Revolution in Trinidad. The collection documents a remarkable period of 1970s Trinidadian music, when calypso jazz, steel band culture, and black power politics converged to create some of the most adventurous sounds in the Caribbean. Drawing together rare recordings by artists including Michael Bootman, Clive Zanda, Lancelot Lane, and Andre Tankar, the compilation captures a moment when music, community, and social change moved hand in hand. From Kaiso Power, Sound Revolution in Trinidad, here is Michael Bootman's Family Tree with Taboo on The Freedom Principle.

you, baby. Let me talk to you. 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Like a creature from another time. Yo, check this out. 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What's that? For their mother.

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You dig what I'm saying? Stands this giant power station. And it ticks each night as the city sleeps. Let me tell you, seconds from annihilation. But no one stopped to think about the people, you understand? Or even how

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You see, the sheriff of Monroe County.

You see, they tried to take Detroit. Nope, they wouldn't have it. They tried to kill it off. See, Gil and Brian said no.

Music from Meta and their Cornerstones with Divinity from their new release Echoes of Time on Metarize Records. Led by Senegalese-born singer and songwriter Meta Dia, the group continues to blend roots reggae with West African influences, exploring themes of spirituality and resilience. Prior to that, we heard Brian Jackson with We Almost Lost Detroit from Now More Than Ever on BBE Music. The album revisits the celebrated Brian Jackson and Gil Scott-Heron songbook through collaborations with a new generation of artists, demonstrating the continued relevance of his socially conscious rooted music. Opening the set was Michael Bootsman's Family Tree with Taboo from Soundway Records compilation Kaiso Power, Sound Revolution in Trinidad. Afrobeat and Jamaican dub share a common love of repetition, groove, improvisation, and rhythmic exploration. And a new project on Agogo Records brings those traditions together by reimagining the music of Fela Kuti through the studio techniques of dub. Here is Captain Yosarian with Water No Get Enemy from Fela Kuti and dub on the Freedom Principle.

0: my grave.
1: The Freedom Principle is recorded in the town of LaSalle, Ontario, at the 42nd parallel, 8 kilometers south of Detroit, Michigan, on land that is the traditional territory of the Anishinaabeg people of the Three Fires Confederacy of Ojibwe, Potawatomi, and Ottawa. The Freedom Principle can be heard across Canada, from the Salish Sea of British Columbia to the Grand Banks of the Atlantic Ocean. 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

That was pianist Emmett Cohen with Thelonious Monk's Well You Needn't from Universal Truth on Mack Avenue Records. Released during this centennial year of Miles Davis and John Coltrane, the album brings together guests including Ron Carter, George Coleman, Jeremy Pelt, and T'Von Pennicote in a recording that celebrates jazz tradition. Before that, we heard Puerto Rican trumpeter Charlie Sepulveda with Aquí Seguimos, or We're Still Here, from Un Poco Más on Oleta Music. A leading figure in Puerto Rico's jazz scene for more than four decades, Sepulveda continues to blend hard bop improvisation with the rhythmic traditions of the Caribbean. Opening the set was Captain Yosarian with Water No Get Enemy in dub from Fela Kuti in dub on Agogo Records, reimagining classic Fela Kuti compositions through the lens of Jamaican dub. Our next set takes us to the Democratic Republic of Congo by way of Sweden with guitarist and bandleader Kahanga Vumbi Dakula. Born in the Kivu region of eastern Congo and long celebrated for his fluid guitar work within the traditions of Congolese rumba and soukous, Dakula combines infectious dance rhythms with reflections on history, justice, and contemporary life. His new release, Slavery is Crime, and Colton Sounds, balances socially conscious themes with the vibrant grooves and melodic interplay that have made Congolese popular music influential across Africa and beyond. Here is Dakula Band with Slavery is Crime on the Freedom Principle.

The Freedom Principle is recorded in the town of LaSalle, Ontario, at the 42nd parallel, 8 kilometers south of Detroit, Michigan, on land that is the traditional territory of the Anishinaabeg people of the Three Fires Confederacy of Ojibwe, Potawatomi, and Ottawa. The Freedom Principle can be heard across Canada, from the Salish Sea of British Columbia to the Grand Banks of the Atlantic Ocean. Thank you for supporting this excellent community radio station.

Irish supergroup Dervish with Tobar an Tuil, translated as The Well of the World, from the Great Irish Songbook, Volume 2, Poets the Storytellers, on Down the Road Records. The County Sligo group continues its exploration of Irish songwriting traditions, bringing contemporary songs and stories into conversation within the textures and sensibilities of Irish traditional music. Before that, we heard Natty Bow in the Top Cats with Baba Boom Time, from Britstown Special on Jump Up Records. Rooted in South London, but inspired by the classic sounds of Jamaican ska, rock, steady and reggae, the band delivers the kind of brass-driven dance music that has kept audiences moving for nearly three decades. We also heard Joey Kenionis with In My Arms from In a Soul Steady Situation on Coal Mine Records. Best known as the voice of The Sincere's, Kenionis broadens his sound here with touches of rock steady, Latin soul, doo-wop, and vintage rhythm and blues. Opening the set was Kahanga Vumbi Dakula and the Dakula Band with Slavery is Crime from Slavery is Crime and Colton Sounds on Sing a Song Fighter Records. Our next set takes us to Reunion Island in the Indian Ocean. Guitarist Stefan Huauro draws on the island's Maloya traditions while incorporating jazz improvisation, Afro-Creole percussion, and ritual-inspired ensemble performance. His new release, Ritual Riots, treats Maloya as a living and evolving music. Here's Stefan Huauro with Zine Alue on The Freedom Principle.

That was Sakuba Traore with Fote Magoban from his new release Bisimila on Remote Records Studio Mali. A master of the Danso Ngoni, the seven-string hunter's harp of southern Mali, Traore carries forward that musical tradition. Before that, we heard trio Bambarari and Swedish multi-instrumentalist Christer Botten with Sibiri from Timbuktu 52 on Prisma Music. The album traces the historic caravan routes linking Mali and Morocco, bringing together Danso and Ganawa musical traditions. Opening the set was Reunion Island guitarist Stefan Wawo with Zinai Oluwe from Ritual Riots on Disco Ball Records. Drawing on the island's Meloya traditions, Wawo and his ensemble blend Afro-Creole percussion, chant, and jazz improvisation into his music. Our next set takes us to Brazil and a celebration of one of the landmark recordings in the history of Brazilian music. On his new release, Afro Samba's 60 Anos, vocalist Marcos Sacramento revisits the repertoire of Baden-Powell and Vinicius e Moraes, whose 1966 LP As Afro Sambas helped forge a musical bridge between samba, Afro-Brazilian spirituality, and modern Brazilian songwriting. Here is Marcos Sacramento with Song of Osana on the Freedom Principle.

Carl Dawkins and his group with Cloud Nine from Trojan Records compilation Funk the Reggae Beat. We also heard Brazilian vocalist Marcus Sacramento with Song of Osana from Afro Samba's 60 Anos on Biscoito Fina. Before we close, a reminder that you can find the Freedom Principle on Facebook, where each week I post playlists, album reviews, and videos connected to the music featured on this program. The full archive of broadcasts is also available on Mixcloud by searching the Freedom Principle. We'll close tonight by returning to Alicia Waller in her debut release Louder Than on Frente Records, leaving you with her track Tempo 120. As always, keep your ear to the ground for that underground sound of freedom, and I hope you can tune in again next week to the Freedom Principle.

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3: Bonjour tout le monde, this is Golan Kazian on CKMS Radio Waterloo, here to let you know that my show Exploring AI Music will now be airing on Tuesdays from 9 p.m. to 10 p.m. as of April 7th. 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Et au plaisir de vous jaser en français aussi. À bientôt!
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1: Welcome to the D&B Podcast. It's all about Dixon and Bruce, the history meets mystery series, created by yours truly, Stephen W. Young.

0: In episode four of Dixon and Bruce, the mystery around the history of the real McCoy train disaster is actually based on a true incident. In the fall of 1891, two Canadian Pacific Railway freight trains collided on a siding between Kenmay and Brandon in Manitoba. Extra cabooses had been added to one of the trains to carry passengers, many of whom were either killed or injured. The reason, of course, had nothing to do with the real McCoy automatic Oilers, but it made for an actual moment in time for the fictitious premise of the storyline. And today we talk to the actor who portrays the CPR investigator, none other than Mike Vanderloo. Welcome aboard, Mike.
1: Thank you very much.
0: And before we get into your role as Cedric Mason, let's hear about your start as an actor. And tell us a bit about your first show experience and how that led to others.
1: Okay, my very, very first show experience was going way back to high school, grade 11, and our grade 11 class did a play called The Mouse That Roared. And I do remember one of the principals, wives, the wife of the principal came and talked to me. I really didn't have much to do with her, and she said some very nice things, and I think that kind of launched my career or interest in acting. After that, married my high school sweetheart. We raised a family, and between family and work, we really didn't have a lot of time. I did some stuff for the church I was in, and they said a lot of nice things, but hey, it's church. Of course, they're going to say a lot of nice things, but they said it enough times that I decided to test it out. So a number of years ago, I auditioned for Fiddler of the Roof with TCP, and that was it. That started everything that I did since then with the TCP and others.
0: Well, over the years, you've been in a variety of musicals, and yes, Mike sings as well as acts. What are some of your favorite roles and why?
1: All right. Well, I think Tata from Ragtime was one of my all-time favorites. Beautiful music. And I think what I enjoyed the most was I made this wonderful connection with the young, sometimes precocious little lady that played my daughter, Adrienne Enns. And I think that's what made that so enjoyable. There was quite a connection there. And in fact, I kind of, I grieved, I experienced a loss when the show stopped. I don't know if she feels the same way, but that's the way it was for me. And then of course, Fagin in Oliver, although he was a villain and I don't like to see myself as villainous, but he was quite a likable character, and it was quite fun, and the kids were great as well. And maybe there's a theme there. Maybe my favorite roles are all father-like roles.
0: Well, in the very first Detective Dixon History Meets Mystery play, you portrayed Carl Hofstetter. Now, he was the owner and operator of the repair shop in the town of Crossroads. Now, without giving away the solution, what were your favorite moments in this show?
1: Well, I'm fascinated by history and local history in particular, and as with all of your plays, it's very well researched, and I love being a part of that. And it was and at least for that hour or two that I was on stage, I felt very much a part of history, and I really identified with my character. He was a reserved feller and doesn't like to get involved if he doesn't have to, but I can relate to all those kind of things.
0: Yeah, and you didn't get in the middle of that fight. Well, maybe you did get in the middle of that fight. You just didn't actually fight, that's all. Which is maybe good for them because you were a little taller than those two.
1: I avoided the fists anyways, yes.
0: That's for sure. Last year, you were a Canadian Racehorse Hall of Famer. Trainer John Walker, who helped run Cedar Stables back in the day. Instead of performing live on the stage, though, the pandemic forced us into virtual rehearsals until we could film the play many months later using TV and film protocols. Now, tell us about that day in particular and how it all went.
1: Well, it was a bit surreal. As you said, most of my, well, up until that point, everything I did was on stage, and And so we were on a stage, but there was no audience. So it was just, it felt like a rehearsal is what it felt like to me. Nothing was really done in particular order. And I didn't realize up until that point how much I often rely on feedback from the audience. But I tell you, I was grateful for the experience, and it certainly gave me an outlet during the pandemic, which most people didn't get, which was an outlet for my creativity. So I was absolutely grateful that we were able to do that.
0: And I think it would be interesting for people to hear about, though, you're not just sitting around your dressing rooms like you usually are, or sitting back wings waiting to come on. You're sitting out in a room, everyone's distance,
1: yep,
0: mask, sanitation, and you're being called in as you're needed. That had to be a different experience for you.
1: It was, yes, and trying to my particular place was sort of at the front door, so there was these comings and goings, and I was trying very hard to make sure that everything I did was socially distanced during that time. So yeah, it was a unique experience for sure.
0: Yeah, we've talked about the other performers too, and the fact that we crammed what would normally be in a TV shoot, that was a 2-hour show. So normally that would be 5 to 7 days for a 1-hour, and we crammed it all, the whole entire thing, into 12 hours, just one scene after another. Like you say, there was no way you could get a rhythm up because it doesn't work that way in TV. You can often film the start of the episode or the end of the episode on the same day because it's in the same location. So I know that was particular, and I thought you all did very well considering. And the final product, considering I didn't see not one scene as it was being videotaped because there was no time, it actually turned out pretty well.
1: And there was the one scene that we really didn't rehearse until that very moment, that very day. So that was interesting as well.
0: And we started off with the two ending solution scenes, which are the longest scenes in the whole show.
1: Yeah,
0: required the most focus, and of course our dear friend Dixon and Stout both had a ton of lines, so I didn't want them to be. I'm glad I didn't wait 12 hours for them to have to do that scene.
1: Yeah.
0: Now you're back again in episode 4 of Dixon and Bruce as Cedric Mason, the CPR investigator. And while you investigated the train incident between Kenmay and Brandon back in the fall of 1891, you return with Toronto private investigator, none other than Nigel Aloysius Stout, in the spring of 1892 to complete the investigation now that the snow is gone. Now, unlike a play where sets are minimal and often condensed, we're shooting everything on location this time. What do you look forward to with filming and why?
1: Well, probably mostly just that. Actually shooting on location. I mean, I absolutely admire the creativity that I've seen over the years with people that put the stage together, the stage sets, but it also intrigues me to be actually in on a location where there's real history surrounding me, and so I think that's I fancy myself ultimately. I set a goal for myself a couple of years ago that by the time I retire, I want to sort of be a full-time actor and a professional actor. And so that's kind of what I'm working towards. And this is an excellent step in the right direction. So.
0: Yeah, it's going to be as real as we can get it. That's for sure. And we've been working with some of the top locations around, which has been a pleasure to work with some of these people and get it ready. So we're pretty excited. Now, I know you've read up on the railway police back in the 1890s and earlier.
1: Mm-hmm.
0: And not many people really realize why they were there, why they were started, and you know what their duties and why they're really needed in the first place. And so what type of things did they face and do?
1: Well, they were the rails owned a lot of land, and especially out in the Wild West. And back then there's a lot of vandalism, trespassing, theft, train robberies. That's not something you hear about too much these days, but back then that was big. And so as a private group, it was largely, their powers seemed to be limited. So they in the mid 1800s, they sought some assistance from the government and wanted to have some government help in getting. So yes, back then the government in about 1860 sort of gave them equal powers to all police officers. So so they had the ability to make arrests, fines, tickets, that kind of thing. So
0: now in this case, I wrote the character as being like a chief investigator. He's sent in, he's just not a regular railway police that, it, you know, it's located in towns and places along the route, but rather he goes where there's accidents and things like that. Now, I read some interesting things, and you probably did too, about the fact that sometimes maybe they're not the best people to investigate their own accidents.
1: Yeah. Well, of course, and that's true probably today as well as any time where, having being privately owned, it probably isn't the best use of people's skills to sort of investigate their own issues. So yeah, it's
0: and as an investigator, I was just going to say, as an investigator, it's probably not a great career move either, too. You know what I mean?
1: Yeah.
0: Now look, in the real train at McCoy, in the real McCoy train disaster, your boss, and he's the president of the Canadian Pacific Railway, William Cornelius Van Horn, and he hires the ever pompous and certainly ambitious Nigel Aloysius Stout from Toronto. And he's come along to help you complete the final investigation of that railway accident. Now, you've had time to look at your character and all that. I mean, how does that sit with Mason, and should we expect to see any sparks?
1: Well, I'll admit there's definitely some resentment. After all, the rail is my domain, and I don't intend kindly to having outsiders come in, and especially pompous and ambitious outsiders. So yes, there's some deep resentment there. But since my boss Van Horn is the one who put this all together, I guess I want to be careful that I don't express that, sort of show some sort of professionalism, and so I'm trying to be. I'll try to mask my resentment, and hopefully there won't be too many sparks flying.
0: Now, you work for a company called Polycor, who is one of the producers of this episode. And interestingly enough, Polycor has a division devoted to rail. Now, what type of products does the company make, and do we see any of that here in Waterloo Region?
1: Yes, actually, Polycor has its origins. We're a company out based in Elora, Ontario, our origins were actually B.F. Goodrich and Epton, and people that are familiar with Kitchener-Waterloo will be very familiar with those names. And so we sell, our rail division sells a lot of rail seal. You'll see that at crossings throughout the region, where it's a buffer between the rail and the pavement. But probably our biggest project, most recent, was the LRT. So we provided the rail encapsulation for the Waterloo Region LRT.
0: Well, that's a fascinating tie-in, Mike. It really is, and I thank you and Polycor for coming along for this latest history meets mystery adventure. Well, next podcast, we learn about the life of governess in the 1890s. From our very own Stephanie Lynn Russell. Now, she was Emily Westfield at the Crossroads, Nora Evans in Secret at Woodside, Adine Seagram in Seagram's Folly, The Final Clue. And next up, Estelle Parsons in The Real McCoy Train Disaster.
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2: 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I'm Andrew Shaver, host of When We Wake. Andrew, who? 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I know, I'm new here at CKMS, so thanks for having me. 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
1: The FBI in Peace and War.

Another great story based on Frederick L. Collins' copyrighted book, The FBI in Peace and War. Drama, thrills, action. Tonight's story, The Dream Men.

0: Here we are, Frank. Double scotch and a finger of H2O.
1: Thanks. Here's to you, Norma.
0: Both of us, honey. Down the hatch.
1: I needed that.
0: Me too. Why don't you pour us another while I go change into something more comfortable?
1: Okay. Why don't I?
0: Phonograph's right there. Play something nice and romantic.
1: Don't keep me waiting long.
0: A couple of minutes, honey. Be right with you.

0: Lon, this is Norma. He's here.
1: Good work, Norma. How'd you swing it?
0: How do you think? He did the town, then wound up here for a nightcap. Look, Lon, are you sure about this? The guy doesn't look like...
1: Of course I'm sure. Now stop asking questions and take care of him fast. I'll have two of the boys come by for the rest.
0: Okay, Lon. I'll take care of him.
2: Nice and romantic, Norma. How do you like it?
0: I don't like it, Frank. I don't like it one bit. Copper.
3: In the early part of last year, the Federal Bureau of Investigation was advised by the Treasury Department that one of our special agents had been murdered in the vicinity of Bay City. The Treasury's Narcotics Bureau had been investigating a large-scale ring in the Bay City area. But our agent, Frank Bailey, though working independently on an extortion case, had inadvertently stumbled on the narcotics situation. As soon as this information reached us, Agent Reynolds and I were assigned to the case. It was agreed that Reynolds would proceed to Bay City as a man addicted to drugs, and that I was to be his outside contact.
4: I'm calling from a drugstore. I'll have to make it fast.
1: Go ahead.
4: I made a contact today in a bar and grill.
1: Good work.
4: The name of the place is Maury's, 4th Avenue off State Street. Bartender's the contact. He's going to introduce me to a seller.
1: Bartender?
4: Yeah. Tail him. Find out everything you can.
5: Hey,
6: one beer.
4: Thanks, Mike. On the hatch.
6: Right. Dave.
4: Yeah?
6: I spoke to that fella you asked me about. I told him you were okay.
4: Hey, thanks, Mike. When can I...
6: Right now. Come on. He's in the back room.
4: Okay, let's go.
7: Hey, Mike. How's for a little service?
6: Be right with you, Clay. You too, Pete. Right through here. Dave.
4: Uh-huh. Mike.
6: Yeah?
4: Who is this fella? You can tell me now, can't you?
6: He's Joe Maury, owner of this place. And if you ever open your yap...
4: Don't worry about me.
6: In this door here.
4: Uh-huh.
6: Hi, Joe. I want you to meet Dave Reynolds. He's the guy I was telling you about.
8: How are you, Dave?
4: A little edgy, I guess. Mike's been telling me...
6: I told him you could accommodate him, Joe.
8: That's right, Dave. I can. Sid, Mike, grab him.
6: Just take it easy, Dave. Sid, hold that on.
8: That's it, boys. Keep him nice and still.
9: Hey, what is this?
8: Shut up. We'll ask the questions. Frisk him, Sid. Mike, where'd you say he was from?
6: Detroit.
8: Mm-hmm. Who's your contact in Detroit?
4: My contact?
8: You heard me.
4: Bartello. Ed Bartello.
6: Nothing on him, Joe.
8: Ed Bartello and who else?
4: Nobody else.
8: What about Nick Seaver?
4: I don't know him.
8: Don't lie to me.
4: I'm not lying.
8: Sid, our friend's having trouble with his memory. Help him.
4: Hey!
8: What about Nick Seaver?
4: I tell you, I don't know him.
8: Maybe you don't know Ed Bartello either. What color hair's he got, light or dark?
4: Neither. Ed's bald as a billiard ball.
8: Let him go, Mike. Oh, glad to know you, Dave. Welcome to Bay City.
4: Huh?
6: Sorry for the rough up, Davey. You understand we can't take any chances.
8: We'll make it up to you starting right now. I said I could accommodate you, Dave, and I can. Whatever you want from here on, Dave, all you got to do is name it.

0: in. We got a visitor.
1: Okay, be right there.
0: I didn't expect you so early. Thought you were driving over to King's Beach.
1: It's too hot. I thought I'd just come home and...
2: Hello, Joe.
1: Oh, it's you.
0: Yeah. Lon just dropped in for a cool glass of beer. I've been showing him my new summer things. Here, honey. Sit down. Relax. See what you think of him.
2: She looks real cute in that bikini, huh, Joe? Like fresh out of those movie mags.
0: Like it, honey?
1: Norman, where'd you get the money for those things?
0: Well, don't you like them, Joe? Lon,
1: where'd you get the money, Norman?
0: What's the difference where? You want your wife to look her best for you, don't you?
1: Norman,
2: I gave her the money, Joe. And I took it out of your next month's cut.
1: You what?
0: It's not Lon's fault, Joey. I made him do it. You don't mind, do you?
1: You know I mind. We've been spending and spending. We're way over our heads.
0: Oh, honey, a few little summer
1: things.
0: That's
1: not that, Norm. It's the whole crummy deal.
2: Oh, listen to him, crummy. Wasn't so crummy when you first come to me crawling, begging you'd do anything for dough.
1: Okay, okay.
2: Anytime you want to back out of this crummy deal, all you have to do is say so. You know that.
1: I said okay.
0: Nobody's backing out of anything, Mom. If it's only money Joe's worrying about, he knows how he can fix it.
2: Why, sure. Like I told you, Joe, there's a great market in these high school kids. Why, we haven't even scratched the surface.
1: Lon.
2: Huh?
1: I'm taking Norma out for dinner. We want to get dressed.
0: Joe!
2: Okay. I'm on my way. I can take a hint.
0: Joe, you ought to be ashamed of yourself. An old friend like Lon, I'm sorry.
2: Oh, it's all right. I was going along anyway. I just dropped by to tell Joe the boss is up in percentage on all sales to school kids, that's all. 5% more. Mm-hmm.
0: Did you hear that, Joe? 5%?
1: Yes, I heard. As far as I'm concerned, he can keep it. I'm not putting any kid in a spot like that. I don't care if I starve for it.
2: Well, have it your way, Joe. I guess I'll be shoving along.
0: I'll see you at the door.
2: All right. So long, Joe. Much obliged for the beer. What's he so sore about, anyway?
0: Oh, who knows? His general sweet disposition.
2: It isn't that federal guy. You didn't tell him about that, did you?
0: Of course I didn't tell him.
2: Huh. What if he starts adding two and two?
0: Don't worry.
2: Well, I don't mean the Fed. Two and two. Lon and Norma.
0: He won't.
2: What if he does?
0: You tell me what.
2: There's ways of handling types like Joe. If he gets to be trouble.
0: I tell you he won't.
2: Well, I was just saying. If he does, there's ways of handling them. So long, Blue Eyes. Whether Joe says it or not, I say you look real great in that bikini.
3: I began a surveillance of Joe Maury, and it was soon evident that the ring had planned its operation as carefully as the Narcotics Bureau had advised. Each night after closing, Maury was seen leaving with a small package handed to him by the bartender, presumably containing money received from users. Each afternoon, he stopped at a filling station to pick up another package, undoubtedly containing new quantities of drugs. However, since the filling station was only a drop, and since we were after bigger game than a seller of narcotics, Agent Reynolds and I decided on an increased plan of action. This plan called for him to establish closer relations with Maury, and there was one best way to do that.
4: Hiya, Davey.
5: Here?
1: Not today, Mike. I got business with Joe. Very important.
4: He's in the back.
1: Right. Joe?
6: In here. Oh, hello, Dave. I'm glad you
1: listen,
6: dropped.
1: Joe, I'm not being nosy. Have you got a package on you today?
6: Hmm?
1: If you have, give it to me.
6: What?
1: I don't ask questions, Joe. Give me the package.
6: Now, look, Dave.
1: Joe, there's no time. There's a couple of cops coming in here any second.
6: Cops?
1: Plainclothesmen, treasury boys. I heard them asking the bootblack, where's this place?
6: Yeah, but how do you
1: look,
6: know that?
1: I served time once for selling moonshine. One of these guys testified in court. I'd know his face anywhere. Now, give me that package, Joe.
6: Okay,
1: Joe.
6: But... okay, okay. Here you are.
1: All right. Now... yeah, sure will, Joe. Thanks a lot. See you later.
6: Yeah, Dave. See you later.
1: Pardon me, gentlemen.
7: Oh, sure. Sorry. Mr. Maury, I told him you were busy.
6: Oh, that's okay, Mike. What is it, gentlemen? What can I do for you?
3: Mr. Maury, this is Agent Hillary of the Narcotics Bureau. My name is Stevens, FBI. We'd like to ask a few questions and have a look around.
6: Why, sure, gents. Look around all you want. I've got nothing to hide.
1: Nothing to hide. I like that, Joe.
6: Yeah, I kind of like that myself.
0: Joe, honey.
6: Uh-huh.
0: Go in the kitchen, make a few drinks for our guests, huh?
6: Oh, sure thing. Sit down, Dave. Make yourself at home. I want you two to get better acquainted.

0: Entertain him, huh, Nora?
1: I'll try. You smoke, don't you, Mr. Reynolds?
2: Thanks, I do.
1: Right?
2: Right here.
1: Thanks. Joe tells me you recognize those two men.
2: Hmm.
1: You did a little time once, Joe says.
2: A little, Mrs. Morey.
1: Norma. When men look like you, I forget the missus.
2: I see.
1: What I mean, how would you like to make a few easy dollars for yourself?
2: Well, I'm open to offers. What do you have in mind?
1: Friend of mine represents the syndicate Joe works for. I say the word, and he puts you on as a contact man at the high school.
2: Friend? What friend?
1: Never mind. You asked what I had in mind. That's what.
2: What else?
1: We'll wait and see what else.
2: Does Joe know about this, Norma?
1: Does he have to?
2: Well.
1: After all, he told me to entertain you, didn't he? He told us to get better acquainted. That's what I have in mind, Dave. Don't you?
3: One week after Norma Morey suggested that she and Agent Reynolds get better acquainted, he phoned me from his hotel with pertinent information.
2: At least I think it's pertinent, Steve. She's had plenty of drinks and feels like talking.
4: Good, let her. But Dave, be careful. You're playing with dynamite.
2: Don't I know it. I'll be careful, Steve. So long. Well, that's taken care of. The boy will be right up with some ice and more soda. Sorry to keep you waiting.
1: You have an idea it'll be worth it. You have a nice apartment.
2: Thanks to you and Lon Nevin. You should have seen my old place.
1: No, thanks. I like it like this. Some place a girl could powder her nose?
2: Right through the bedroom on your left.
1: We'll keep you waiting long.
2: Have an idea it'll be worth it.
1: Through here?
2: Uh-huh.
5: Operator.
1: Hello, operator. Mr. Reynolds is busy. He asked me to call back the party he just spoke to. Could you get them for me?
5: Certainly, miss. Just one moment. That was Bay City 9970.
1: Yes, that was it. Would you ring it, please?
5: Surely.
6: FBI field office. Hello? Hello?
5: Operator.
1: Operator, would you get me Mr. Lon Nevin here in the hotel? I believe he's in suite 6839. Hurry up, please.
2: Ah, that'll be the ice. Just a minute, son. Pardon me, Norma.
1: I'm just beginning to enjoy this.
2: Just set it down over there.
7: Hello, pal.
2: Lon. I didn't expect to see you.
7: I'll bet you didn't. Mike, Joe, this way.
2: Joe, listen, you fellas can't come in here.
8: Who says we can't?
2: You don't get me. You see, I'm entertaining a young lady.
9: And she happens to be my wife.
2: Huh?
7: Get out of our way, Dave.
2: Joe, I can explain this.
8: I said get out of our way!
2: All right, so you're here. So, Mrs. Morey and I were having a friendly drink together, but... it isn't anything like you might think.
8: I didn't come here to discuss your private life, Dave. That's for Joe to worry about. I come here to discuss those calls you made today.
2: Calls?
8: Yeah, to the state building.
7: Mike.
8: What's the use of stalling? Let him know we found out.
2: Well, I did call the state building to talk to a lawyer.
8: You
2: there,
8: also
2: but...
8: called to talk to the FBI, didn't you?
2: What?
8: You heard him. FBI, Federal Bureau of Investigation. You called them?
2: Who said I called them?
8: Didn't you?
2: I don't know what's got into you,
8: don't
2: guys.
8: Don't show me, Dave. I don't like it. You did call him.
2: Well, sure. I call him lots of times, but only to ask for any new pamphlets.
8: You're lying. He's lying, Lon.
2: Mike, I swear to you. Joe, you believe me. You're my friend. Would I lie to you?
8: Yeah, through your teeth you'd lie. We got a reliable party, says.
2: Then he's the one lying.
7: Not this party. She's most reliable.
2: She?
1: I've got pertinent information, Steve.
2: Huh?
1: She's had plenty of drinks and feels like talking.
7: A most reliable party.
2: Norma.
1: Sorry to eavesdrop, Dave. Or do I say Agent Dave?
2: Look, all of you, you've got this wrong. Joe, what about that time I helped you out in the back room of the bar? You've got this wrong.
8: The only thing we got wrong is you. And we're taking care of that right now.
2: What?
8: We're going to teach you government snoops to stay out once and for all. Same way we taught Frank Bailey.
2: You killed Bailey?
8: Oh, you admit you know him.
2: You killed Frank Bailey?
8: No, not me. Our reliable party took care of that.
0: Look.
8: I'm sorry, Norma. Joe knows. I had to tell him. Or he could have got a wrong slant on why you're here.
9: You killed him, didn't you, Norma?
0: What if I did? He had it coming, didn't he?
8: Yeah, she hates cops, Dave. You wouldn't be breathing now if this hadn't been your own apartment. Come on, let's get it over with. Mike's car's outside.
2: Hold on, listen.
7: Come on, he said. You went for a ride in that car.
9: No, he isn't. Let go, Mike. Dave isn't going anywhere with you.
0: Joe!
8: Sure. Where'd you get that .45?
9: Norma's closet. I looked for it right after you phoned.
0: Put that thing down, Joe. What do you think you're doing?
9: I'm letting Dave out of here, that's what. And then I'm turning you into the cops.
0: You what?
9: I'm turning you in. Like Lon said, your private life is my worry.
8: Why, you shot happy sniveler. Who do you think you are?
9: I'm Norma's husband, Lon. It's about time I showed you that. If I'd only showed you before, maybe all this wouldn't have happened. Dave, go on, get out of here.
2: Okay, I'm getting...
0: Joe, don't let him. Don't be a fool.
9: Why should I stop now? I've been a fool about you and Lon long enough. I don't know about the others. Keep going, Dave. Keep going.
3: He doesn't have to, Maury. Nice work, Dave. All of you, stand facing that wall, hands overhead.
2: It means you too, Norma. Joe, I'll take that gun.
8: Oh, you idiot. He set the whole thing up.
2: That's right, Lon, I did. We had an idea she'd eavesdrop. Steve, was it enough?
3: Plenty. Hillary got the whole thing down on tape, and the gun wraps it up.
0: No!
3: Okay, the lot of you, let's go. We'll have that ride in Mike's car after all. Dave?
2: I'll bring Maury, Steve.
3: Right. Go on, go on!
2: You ready, Joe?
7: Yeah, I'm ready.
2: I'm glad you did what you did. I'll show my thanks in court.
7: You can save your thanks. I didn't do it because of you. Not because of you at all.
2: No, I guess you didn't at that. But I'm glad anyway. All right, come on, let's go.

With Joe Maury as cooperative witness, and with the tape recording and murder gun as corroborative evidence, the Treasury Department and your Federal Bureau of Investigation presented a complete picture of the Bay City narcotics operation to a federal grand jury. Norma Maury was indicted for murder, brought to trial, convicted, and sentenced to life in women's prison. As an accessory, Lon Nevin was given a 20-year term. A score of lesser members of the ring went to prison, among them Joe Maury, although Agent Reynolds' personal testimony earned him the clemency of the court. Thus, reality finally came to the Dream Men.

0: In tonight's story, Elsbeth Erring played the part of Norma Mowry, and Frank Reddick was Joe Mowry. This radio dramatization for the FBI in Peace and War was written by Jack Anson Fink. These programs are produced and directed by Betty Mandeville.
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2: Mr. District Attorney, starring David Bryan. Mr. District Attorney, champion of the people, defender of truth, guardian of our fundamental rights to life, liberty, and the pursuit of happiness.

And it shall be my duty as district attorney not only to prosecute to the limit of the law all persons accused of crimes perpetrated within this county, but to defend with equal vigor the rights and privileges of all its citizens.

0: Ryan as Paul Garrett, Mr. District Attorney.
1: In order to prove the guilt of a murderer, a district attorney must establish a motive. But a motive is sometimes hard to prove, especially when the killer and his victim are total strangers to each other. This case started late one night at the service station on the outskirts of the city.
2: Sorry, fellas, but I'm just closing for the night.
3: We need some gas.
2: I've already locked the pumps. There's an all-night place about two blocks up. Big truck stop. You can't miss it.
3: You hear that, Fred?
4: Yeah, Benny, I heard.
3: Man don't want to wait on us, Fred.
2: I didn't say that. I said I'm closed.
4: He's laughing at us, Benny. He thinks it's funny that he don't want to wait on us.
2: There's no point in getting out of the car. I'm not going to wait on you.
3: Hear that, Fred? This is a real nasty guy.
4: Yeah. No wonder his wife don't like him.
2: What's that supposed to mean?
4: You know, Benny, this guy ain't very bright.
3: Yeah, maybe his wife never told him. Maybe she didn't want to hurt his feelings.
2: What are you guys up to? What the...
4: Get inside the
2: office. Hey, what the...
3: He said get inside.
2: Gun, huh? Might have known.
4: This chump just don't know enough to shut up, Benny. Move!
2: But if this is a stick-up, you're out of luck. All the money's in the safe, and the day man has the keys.
3: He thinks it's a hold-up, Fred.
4: I don't know why, Benny. You got a nice, honest face. Could it be me?
3: Nah, you got an honest face, too. It's like his wife says. He's a dope.
2: What is this? Some kind of a gag Estella's pulling?
4: Oh, no, Mr. Wade. It's not a gag.
3: Would you think it was a gag when she took out the insurance policy last year?
2: Why, I don't understand you guys.
3: Step into the accident room, Mr. Wade. You heard me, get in the storeroom.
2: No. No, listen to me.
4: Get in there.
3: Well, now we have got it nice and private.
2: Don't be crazy. You guys, you'll get caught. You'll go to the chair.
4: You know, she was right, Benny. This boy's a very dull talker.
3: Yeah, grab the tire iron, Fred.
2: No. No, let me call Estelle. Let me talk to her.
4: But only Bora.
3: Go ahead. Give it to him, will you?
2: You can't. Shepard.
3: Oh, that did it.
4: Let's get out of here. Hope his wife don't get nervous collecting that insurance money.
3: Now, why should she? She got a perfect alibi.
5: You spend the evening with a mother-in-law.
4: Ex-mother-in-law, you mean. You know something, Benny?
3: Oh, what?
4: I'm hungry.
3: So, stop when we get to town. Let's eat.

0: be with you as soon as I finish this paragraph, Mrs. Wayne.
1: Thank you.
0: I'm sorry to keep you waiting.
1: That's all right. It's all I've done for a month. Wait. What does Mr. Garrett want to see me about this time?
0: Well, I'm afraid that's something he'll have to tell you. Mr. Garrett.
2: Yes, Miss Miller.
0: Mrs. Wade is here.
2: Thank you.
3: Come in, Mrs. Wade. Go right in and have a seat. Call Harrington, Miss Miller. Ask him to come in.
0: Yes, sir.
3: I'm sorry to have to call you in again, Mrs. Wade.
1: I'm sorry, too, Mr. Garrett. My husband's been dead for almost 5 weeks. I want to get away someplace by myself and forget about it. But you won't let me.
3: You want to help us find out who murdered your husband, don't you?
1: Of course I do, if I can. But I wasn't with him when it happened. I was spending the evening with my mother-in-law.
3: Yes, I know. As a matter of fact, that's the only time your mother-in-law saw you in more than a year. Except for your husband's funeral, of course.
1: Well, what of it?
3: Well, you hadn't been speaking. But you paid her rather a sudden visit at what turns out to be a very strange time.
1: What are you insinuating?
3: I'm not insinuating anything, Mrs. Wade. Just stating a fact.
1: I might as well tell you, Mr. Garrett. I don't like your way of stating things. I certainly...
3: Come in, Harrington.
4: Hello, Chief. Afternoon, Mrs. Wade.
3: Sit down. Pardon the interruption, Mrs. Wade. I'd like Harrington to hear this, too.
1: You don't seem to be able to find my husband's murderer. So you seem to have selected me as some sort of a target to hide your inefficiency. Well, I'm not going to stand for any more of it. The insurance company was perfectly satisfied. They paid me despite your investigation.
3: They paid you because I suggested they pay you.
1: Is that supposed to be amusing, Mr. Garrett?
3: I hope it was, because this isn't going to be. Read your report, Harrington.
4: Be glad to. You got a check for $40,000 last Thursday, Mrs. Wade. Double indemnity payment on a policy on your husband's life, taken out 11 months ago.
1: What else is new?
3: Don't be impatient, Mrs. Wade. It gets more interesting. Go ahead, Harrington.
4: During the 11 months the policy was in force, you borrowed the money to pay the premiums from friends, girls you used to work with before you got married.
1: Is that a crime?
3: Your husband's salary didn't warrant that kind of insurance, Mrs. Wade. The agent advised you against it when you bought the policy. Both he and your husband wanted to write it for a smaller amount.
1: And fortunate for me, I didn't let them.
3: Suppose your husband had lived out a normal lifespan of 70 years, Mrs. Wade. Did you intend to keep borrowing premium payments for 40 years? Go ahead, Harrington.
4: Mrs. Wade deposited the insurance company check in her bank on the day it was issued. But the next day, Mrs. Wade, you made a withdrawal of $10,000 in cash.
3: And that's a large sum, Mrs. Wade. Where is it?
1: I'm not obliged to answer that.
3: In other words, you haven't got it anymore.
1: I had some bills to pay.
3: Might I see your receipts?
1: Personal loans from friends.
3: How about a list of their names, then? We can ask them.
1: I won't have you embarrassing me.
3: No. And I'm sure you would be embarrassed if we could find out who got that money and why.
1: I don't have to listen to this. I'm leaving.
3: You do, and I'll have you brought back on a warrant.
1: All right. I'll listen to you for one more minute. But the next time you call me in here, I'm going to bring an attorney.
3: I advise it. Because the next time I call you in, you may need one. You know what these are?
1: No.
3: Reports on your husband. No criminal record. No dubious associates. No enemies. Well liked by all who knew him. Except you. Do you know what reports like this, in cases like this, always make me think?
1: I'm not a mind reader.
3: They make me think of professional killers. Killers hired by somebody who can profit by the murder, but be shielded by the safety of a perfect alibi. Do I make myself clear?
1: Too clear.
3: What did you do with that $10,000?
1: None of your business. If the lecture is over, I'll leave now.
3: Mrs. Wade?
0: Yes?
3: A word of advice. Don't make any attempt to leave this state. If you do, I'll have you arrested at the border.
4: That's a cold tomato, Chief.
3: Ice cold. Where did you post Hennessy?
4: Oh, he's waiting in a phone booth in the drugstore on the street level.
3: Call him. Tell him she's on the way out. From now on, I want her under 24-hour surveillance.

0: Kraft?
1: Yes, Stella.
0: I just left Garrett's office.
1: What did he want this time?
0: Wait a minute. Can't you find another booth to wait for? I'll be some time. Hello?
1: What was that?
0: It was nothing, Kraft. Just somebody waiting for the booth.
1: What about Garrett?
0: He asked a lot of questions about the 10,000 I gave you to... you know.
1: Let him ask.
0: What if they happened to pick up those boys you hired for the job?
1: They're strangers in town. They never heard of the greaseball you were married to. Who's even going to ask them?
0: All right.
1: Now, don't get nervous.
0: I waited a long time for this money. I want to enjoy it.
1: Don't worry. Have a ball.
0: Goodbye.

0: How did Hennessy find out it was Max Kraft she called?
1: He was coming out of the drugstore to tail her after we called him. But when she came off the elevator, she headed for a phone booth herself, so he tagged. He pretended to be waiting for the booth, too, to see if he could hear any of what she said.
0: Well, that's a lucky break for us. Let's hope Max Kraft actually has a hand in this. How do you know he'll be at the Cameo restaurant, though?
1: It's his hangout. Goes there for dinner every night about 8. Sticks around until midnight or later, listening to himself talk. He gets quite an audience, too.
0: True.
1: You know, thugs, hoodlums. You know the kind that place draws. Well, here we are. We'll have a good show for his audience tonight when you start asking him questions. Well, there he is. Corner booth with those two guys.
0: Quick, into the alcove before he sees us.
1: Before he sees us? You came down here to talk to him, didn't you?
0: Well, not now. Not after seeing who is with him. Take a look.
1: Yeah.
0: You recognize them?
1: I've seen them on 100 wanted bulletins. They've done time in half the pens in the country. Benny Fox and Fred Lesser.
0: Yes, Benny Fox and Fred Lesser. The only two members of the Black Sash Gang the Detroit police didn't put away for good.
1: They were with the Black Sash Gang?
0: That's right, Harrington. The Black Sash Gang, alias the Murder Syndicate.

0: And now back to David Bryan, starring as Paul Garrett, Mr. District Attorney.
1: A man had been brutally murdered, and his widow, with a perfect alibi, had profited handsomely. We suspected professional killers hired for the job. But the only link between the widow and the killers seemed to be a disbarred attorney Harrington and I had traced to a midtown restaurant.
2: They're getting up to leave, Chief.
1: Yes. Benny and Fred seem to be unhappy about something. Have they ever seen you? Would they know you by sight?
2: Benny and Fred? No. Max Kraft knows me, though.
1: I don't want the others to see you. Not just yet. You stay here undercover.
2: Ah, what are you going to do?
1: Say hello to the gentleman. Oh, here they come.
3: Next time you got something to tell us, Max, when you tell us by phone.
4: You worry too much, Benny.
3: I like to worry, Max.
4: Well, hello, Paul.
1: Hello, Max.
4: Paul, I'd like you to meet a couple of friends of mine. They're from California, Mr. Evans and Mr. Johnson.
1: Gentlemen,
4: this is Paul Garrett, our district attorney.
3: Nice meeting you, Mr. Garrett.
5: Yeah, real nice.
1: Your friends don't happen to be in the stolen car business, do they, Max?
4: Paul, these gentlemen are in the real estate business.
5: Yeah, real estate.
4: Thinking of opening offices here. I've been telling them about you, about how nice and clean you keep this county.
1: Then tell them I intend to keep it clean of automobile thieves. Good evening, gentlemen.
3: Come on, Max, let's get out of here.
4: Sure. Good night, Paul.
1: Good night.
2: Hey, does he think we're dumb or something, Chief?
1: Yes, Harrington. I'm afraid he does.
2: What was that stolen car business all about?
1: Just a throw-off. To make him keep on thinking as he does.
2: Why didn't you want them to see me?
1: Because you're going to be part of a little scheme, Harrington. A scheme to draw them out into the open.
2: Oh? How?
1: Oh, to be brief, I'm going to have somebody hire them to kill you.
2: Well, how nice for me.
1: It's our only chance, Harrington. If we could catch Benny and Fred red-handed, they might open up on Max. And if Max gets trapped,
2: he'll dump anybody overboard trying to get himself out.
1: That's right. Let's go.
2: You know, there's just one thing about it that bothers me, though.
1: What?
2: How dead do I have to get to make this thing work?
1: Just dead enough to make it convincing.
2: Convincing to who? Them or the undertaker?
1: Harrington, you worry too much.
2: Yeah. Who's going to hire them to kill me?
1: Miss Miller. And from now on, her name is Mrs. Miller. And you're Mr. Miller, her husband. Any objection?
2: No. Just make sure of one thing.
1: What's that?
2: I'd like my maiden name back when you order the tombstone.

0: Yes.
1: Are you Max Kraft?
0: That's right.
1: I phoned you yesterday, Mrs. Miller.
0: Oh, yes, come on in. What's so important that you couldn't talk about it over the phone?
1: My husband was around and I didn't want him to know. Yet. I want to divorce him.
0: I see.
1: I want you to handle it.
0: I can't.
1: Why not? You're an attorney.
0: A disbarred attorney. Let me make a call. I'll get somebody for you.
1: But I want you to handle it. I've read so much about you. I remember so many of your cases. You were always so clever.
0: Well, I didn't know I had such a good-looking fan.
1: Please. You can find some way to do it.
0: Well, maybe I could work behind the scenes. Sit down, won't you?
1: Thanks. I can't pay you too much, though.
0: Even if I get you a nice slice of alimony?
1: From my husband? You'll never have a dime. The only way I could get any money out of him would be if he dropped dead.
0: Dead men don't pay alimony.
1: No, but insurance companies do. It's all you ever think of, insurance.
0: How's your husband's health?
1: Too good. I wouldn't be here. Why?
0: I don't like to see young ladies rush into a divorce without thinking of all the possibilities.
1: I've thought of all of them.
0: Have you? Let me think about it. How about having dinner with me tomorrow night?
1: Then you will help me?
0: Maybe. After we get to know each other better, I can help you a lot.
1: Are you as clever as everybody says you are?
0: You'll find out tomorrow night.
1: Where?
0: The Cameo. 8 o'clock.
1: If I can get away.
0: I'll be waiting.
1: Goodbye.

0: Hello?
1: Benny?
0: Yeah, Kraft.
1: You get my letter?
0: Yeah, we got it.
1: You burn it?
0: Well, of course we burn it. What do you think, we're stupid?
1: No, just make sure you remember the instructions, though.
0: We'll remember. You just tell us when.
1: He goes bowling tomorrow night. 8 o'clock sharp.
0: Yeah?
1: He'll leave the house carrying a bowling ball. As soon as he leaves, his wife will go next door to play bridge.
0: Mm-hmm.
1: Do it when he's on his way back home from the bowling alley.
0: Okay.
1: Is Fred there?
0: Yeah, he's across the street eating again. I'll go tell him. Goodbye.
2: They still out there, Chief?
3: Yes. Hennessy says they're parked in the far corner of the parking lot. Almost 11 o'clock. You can get ready to go. You know what to do.
2: Drive straight up Franklin Avenue.
3: There are unmarked prowl cars at every intersection. As soon as they gun you, we'll get them.
2: I hope that car was as bulletproof as you think it is.
3: Don't worry, it is. And when they open fire, brake, skid, run into a building, make it look good. The inside of the car is covered with crash padding. You won't get hurt.
2: If I don't, it's a cinch. Nobody else will. Well, here goes nothing.
3: There you go. Here, you forgot your bowling ball.
2: Oh, thanks. I wish my head was this hard, just for tonight.
0: He's not gone very fast, Benny.
4: Just fast enough to make the lights without stopping the time for 25 miles an hour.
0: Street up ahead looks good.
4: Yeah, street light in the middle of the block. I'll pass him on the outside just as he gets to it.
0: No, not too fast.
4: Look, I know how to drive.
0: Okay.
4: Well, you gonna roll your window down or you planning to shoot right through it?
0: I'm rolling it down. Happy?
4: Yeah.
0: Then speed it up if you're gonna pass at the light.
4: Now, how's this?
0: Perfect. We're coming up just right. Now! You got him! It was sweet. Get rolling fast.
4: There isn't another car in sight.
0: Hey, Benny, up ahead.
4: Hey, two cars blocking the intersection.
0: Back up. Turn around.
4: It's no good. Other cars coming from back there.
0: Red lights flashing. It's police cars.
4: All right, pile up.
5: Don't burn you, men.
0: Oh, no.
5: That'll get you no place. Give them a sample, Hennessy. Go all over their heads. The next burst will be 5 feet lower.
0: They'll chop us to ribbons with that thing, Benny.
4: All right, drop your gun.
6: Hey, we give up. We dropped our gun.
3: That's better. Looks like we got to you a bit too late to save that man you killed back there, though.
4: Well, who tipped you to this?
3: His wife got cold feet at the last moment. I've seen you two before, haven't I? With Max Kraft.
0: I told you, Benny, we were crazy to trust Max.
4: Shut up.
0: Shut up, nothing. He was so sure this dame wouldn't crack up. Oh, no, he tells us. Iron nerves, just like the Wade dame.
3: Mrs. Wade, the wife of the service station operator who was killed?
0: Who else? Max and his bright idea.
4: I told you to shut up,
0: you
4: Brad.
0: Shut up! If I get the chair, I'm going to make sure of one thing. Max Kraft is going to be sitting there right in my lap when he turned the juice on.
3: Max hired you to kill Wade?
0: That's right. And he got the payoff from Wade's wife, Estelle, out of the insurance money.
3: You hear that, Harrington?
7: Yeah, Chief. I heard.
0: Hey, this guy ain't dead.
7: Not because you didn't try.
4: You see what you're blabbing did, Fred? They had nothing on us.
3: Until now. All right, boys. Take them in.
7: Go ahead.
4: All right, quit your shove.
3: All right, Harrington. Bring your bowling ball and let's roll for the spare. Mrs. Estelle Wade and Max Kraft are all set up in the middle alley.

0: All right, Mulligan. Open this one. 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Lock it up, Mulligan. Down that way for you, Kraft. 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Okay, lock it.
1: Garrett.
0: What do you want, Max?
1: How about me turning state's witness, Paul? Want to make a deal?
0: I don't want to, and I don't have to.
1: Don't be too sure, Paul. When it comes to courtrooms, I know a few tricks.
0: You'll need them because I've got a surprise witness who might be too much for you.
1: Who?
0: Mrs. Miller. She knows your whole operation.
1: Don't kid me, Garrett. Why would she testify and incriminate herself?
0: Because she isn't Mrs. Miller. She's Miss Miller, and she happens to be my secretary. You see, Max, I know a few tricks, too.

This is David Bryan. I hope you enjoy this case from the files of Mr. District Attorney. I'll be back in just a moment after this message from our sponsor.

0: Now, here's the star of Mr. District Attorney, David Bryan, with a word about the program you have just heard.
1: The law clearly states that the person who engages a professional killer for a homicide is fully as guilty as the hireling who wields the murder weapon. Estelle Wade, Benny Fox, Fred Lesser, and Max Kraft were all found guilty of murder in the first degree. There were no recommendations for clemency. Now, this is David Bryan inviting you to join us when we present our next case based on the facts of crime from the file of Mr. District Attorney.
0: Mr. District Attorney was originated by Phillips H. Lord.

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1: 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I'm Andrew Shaver, host of When We Wake. Andrew, who? 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I know, I'm new here at CKMS, so thanks for having me. 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

Hypothetically speaking, of course, let's say I'm riding a magical horse through purple mountains, majesty. 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

That was Dark Place from Peach Panic here on Earshot Daily. Welcome. My name is Bad Bad Joel. I'll be your host for the day. And you know, as I'm listening to that song, I'm just thinking, this is a great song. And there's so much music out there like this that is incredible, but doesn't have enough people hearing it. And that is one of the big challenges for artists, especially these days. It's not just about making great music. The promotion aspect is a huge component of it as well. So that's what we're doing here on Earshot Daily, is playing songs that you may not have heard before from the Earshot distro system to help these artists get heard by more people, get the music out there, get radio play. And that's what I'm here to do for the next 25 minutes or so. And what we're doing today, actually, since I'm in Calgary, is an all Alberta showcase. So every artist you hear on the show today will be from Alberta. And now we're going to get into the Backyard Betties. This is Blame It on the Red Wine here on Earshot Daily.

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That was the Brother Bicker Band and the Good Road here on Earshot Daily. Before that, we heard from the Backyard Betties. My name is Bad Bad Joel, and today we are showcasing all Alberta artists on the show. And a track I've got coming up next has an interesting connection with the one that you just heard. The backup vocalist from the Brother Bicker Band named Clear Wilkes is on this next one. And I actually produced this next song. Clear and I connected at the Breakout West Music Conference in 2025. Took place in Winnipeg, and just got to chatting and realized we had some things in common musically, and it would be great to work on a track together. So when we were both back in Calgary a month later, we recorded the song. And as you heard with the Brother Bicker Band, Claire, being a backup vocalist there, is typically in the country rock space. EDM, which is this next song, it's the subgenre of vocal trance, but umbrella term, we would say EDM, you know, electronic music. Totally new for her, and it's something she wanted to pursue. So she actually started a whole new alias for it, which is Louise. And this is the very first time that she's been on a track like this. And it's very different from what people are used to, but it's been really well received so far, which is really great to see. And I think a bit different, or maybe a lot different, from what Alberta would typically be known for in the music space. So I hope you'll enjoy this next one. It's myself, Bad Bad Joel, featuring Louise on vocals. This one's called Burning Building. And you're listening to Earshot Daily.

That was Bad Bad Joel featuring Louise on vocals with Burning Building. You're listening to Earshot Daily, where today we are showcasing all Alberta artists. Next up from Lethbridge is Olsen. This one's called Grounded, right here on Earshot Daily.

From Canmore, Alberta, that was Caroline White with Frontier on Earshot Daily. And today we are featuring all Alberta artists. My name is Bad Bad Joel. I'm here in Calgary, and we've got one song left to go. But before that, just want to remind you that you can find the playlist for every Earshot Daily episode online at earshot-distro.ca. If there's a song you heard you want to look up. As well, if you are a musician, make sure your music is on the Earshot distribution system. It gets it to radio stations across the country for airplay, potentially. And same with this show. If you're not on Earshot, your music cannot be featured on this show. So it's a great way to make your music available to radio stations across the country, just like the artist did who you heard on the show here today. Closing out the episode is Shimmer Johnson, and she has actually been on a variety of genres of music herself. This one is more of a country pop tune. It's called Dear Jimmy, and it's closing out today's episode of Earshot Daily. Thanks for joining us, and we'll see you next time.

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and a drifter, but a good hired hand, a fast horse, an old saddle, and he cares.

0: I just want to say that thanks for coming out here to hear us play on the street today. We've been doing this for about a week and a half now, and this is the biggest turnout we've had, so thank you very much. I also want to say that this is not a concert. I'm just playing on the streets. So if you can't hear, I'm sorry, but we didn't bring a big PA system because we didn't want it to be a concert. I'm not selling nothing, just so you know what's happening. I'm not selling nothing. I ain't promoting nothing. I'm just hit back here giving to the people who have been so great to me for 25 years. Thank you very much.
1: 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This is especially true for...
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3: 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I'm Suzanne Craig-Wittick, host of Reader's Delight on CKMS 102.7 FM Radio Waterloo. 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
4: The pavement lies before him. 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While we drank beer and shooters, he ordered soda with lime. We hope he always joins us, because we enjoy his company. A leader, a warrior, a man amongst men. For short, just call him DD. Who's your designated driver?
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6: 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We love our Apple Music. It's a wonderful thing to have all the music in the world at your fingertips. But the big downside is that these streaming services pay fractions of a penny per streamed artist, and that doesn't buy a lot of groceries. So if you're really digging an album, reach out to that musician or band, make a donation, buy some physical merchandise, help them keep creating great music for you. We can't rely on giant corporations to do the right thing. We as music fans need to put our own value on music. 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
3: 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On the podcast today, Jens Vieting of Sierra Club BC joins us to discuss the BC government's lack of action to protect old growth forests in the province. Every member of a former panel that the BC government appointed to identify old growth for potential protection in 2021 now says they're concerned about continued logging in those same rare and irreplaceable forests. The five panelists voiced their concerns in a document sent to Premier David Eby and other officials last week. The former panelists are ecologist Rachel Holt and Karen Price, landscape analyst Dave Doust, veteran forester Gary Merkel, and economist Lisa Matthias. To find out more about the progress, or lack of it, on protecting old growth in the province, we've contacted Jens Vieting, senior forest and climate campaigner at Sierra Club BC. Hello, Jens.
4: Hello. Thanks for having me.
3: Well, thanks for joining us again. First of all, remind us what kind of forests the old growth panel was asked to identify back in 2021.
4: So the technical advisory panel looked at one of the 14 recommendations from the old growth strategic review, specifically to identify old growth that are at such high level of risk that they should be temporarily deferred from logging within 6 months, actually. This was the short-term action to stop the bleeding, acknowledging that we are in an ecological crisis, make sure that we have enough time to do careful conservation planning by enacting these logging deferrals and making sure that First Nations, the BC government, stakeholders can find out what the long-term conservation solution might be.
3: Where are the forests that the panel identified?
4: So the panel mapped all old growth in BC and they identified 2.6 million hectares specifically that, according to their criteria, needed immediate logging deferrals. And for context, BC has about 50 million hectares of forests, and we are talking about 5% of the forest area. And these forests are big tree old growth, often referred to as very productive old growth forests, where the biggest trees can grow. And obviously, these are the most targeted forests. The reason why they are at high risk is that these are the remaining old growth forests of the highest interest for the logging industry. And they also identified remnant and ancient forests, so stands that are particularly old and rare old growth types that today have very small percentages left. And the BC government embraced the mapping back in 2021 and said that they had the intention to defer logging across the 2.6 million hectares. They would share the recommendations with First Nations, and progress would depend on First Nations support.
3: Now, the panel spoke about what the government is allowing to happen in those very areas. In very strong terms in the letter, they said, purposely causing extinction is not just a moral failure, but also a high economic, ecological, and social risk. What have they seen happening in those areas?
4: Well, we have seen thousands and thousands of hectares of these specifically recommended areas logged. Across BC, we have seen more old growth logging, and in a report that Sierra Club BC commissioned back in November, we actually found that the percentage of old growth recommended for deferrals that was logged was four times higher than the percentage of other old growth logged in BC. So this is adding up to tens of thousands of hectares of some of the most at-risk old growth, a legacy for future generations. It's a reflection of lack of government leadership. The BC government is pointing to First Nations, saying they can't speak for First Nations, but the BC government is not doing their part to make it easier for First Nations who want to protect lands and waters to follow through on their vision. Instead, we have the ongoing subsidies and incentives to go along with resource extraction. This is reflected in various examples, like the mandate letter to BC's forest minister calling for an increased rate of logging across BC, calling for 45 million cubic meters. This is just one example where the BC government's stated intention to defer logging in at-risk old growth forests is colliding with many signals in the opposite direction, framed as a response to Trump tariffs and to the importance of defending forestry jobs. Targeting the last old growth forest is unavoidable if any government claims that they want to increase logging to 45 billion cubic meters in this province.
3: The Forest Ministry said that deferrals for about half of that 2.6 million hectares are, and I'm quoting, not currently supported by First Nations. And I understand that the panel in its letter points to funding as the problem there.
4: Yes, so we had funding commitments in 2023 as part of the Nature Agreement with the goal to increase protection across BC to 30%. But to this day, it is unclear what funding specifically is available for First Nations to enable these deferrals, to enable interim solutions, to allow more time for long-term planning. This is a huge concern because many of these nations are under economic pressure. They depend on revenue, on jobs, in some cases from old growth logging. And without the needed support, they remain between a rock and a hard place.
3: That's exactly the expression that came to my mind as I'm listening to you. So while the government is saying, well, you know, we can't do anything because First Nations are not wanting to do those referrals, then actually they've been put in a position where they don't have a choice.
4: Absolutely. And it's a huge concern. And we see the lack of leadership on old growth in a context of backtracking on many commitments. We have the issue with deferrals. We have essentially not seen any significant movement on additional deferrals in the last 2 to 3 years. We are also still waiting for a finalized biodiversity and ecosystem health framework. We have expected this in the last 1 to 2 years. There was a draft in 2023. Thousands of people sent in comments to support it. We have also not seen any new funding in BC budget 2026 to increase conservation towards 30%. And we have the backtracking on DRIPA, on the Declaration on the Rights of Indigenous Peoples. So it's very fundamental as part of any effort to increase protection, whether for at-risk old growth or other ecosystems, to find solutions that enable nations to pursue land use vision without economic pressure. And by the way, we also have another attack on the environmental impact assessment, where just a few days ago, the BC government shared details in terms of how they want to fast-track environmental impact assessments. So it feels like flooding the zone here in BC right now, and it's very concerning because we are in a crisis. The panelists warned us 4 or 5 years ago that we are in this crisis because previous governments have not acted in a precautionary manner to move us away from the unsustainable rates of logging. That's why we are in a crisis, and every day we continue on this path of business as usual logging will make it harder to change course, to allow a diverse economy without undermining the natural life support systems we depend on.
3: It sounds like the BC government could be described as talking out of both sides of their mouth on the issue of First Nations. So respect when First Nations are forced to allow logging and yet a desire to go into DRIPA and change that act.
4: Yes, we have fundamentally the same frameworks that incentivize resource extraction. And it's deeply concerning because we are in this global biodiversity and climate crisis as a result of these frameworks that got us into boom and bust.

0: such a lack of intact forest landscapes and continued degradation will drive up the cost of these disasters and increasingly impact revenue and jobs in other parts of our economy, like tourism and recreation.
1: The Provincial Forestry Advisory Council, now this is an independent body that was created as a result of the cooperation agreement between the BC-NDP and the Green Party caucus. They came out with a new report in February. What did it say?
0: Well, it was very strong in terms of acknowledging the crisis, the ecological crisis, the forestry jobs crisis, and it shared a vision with significant changes in terms of moving from a volume-based to an area-based forest management system with emphasis on regional decision-making. So there were a number of important recommendations in this report. One thing that we really missed was the short-term action and a comprehensive package that would combine new ideas with existing commitments like the old growth deferral mechanisms, the need for ecosystem targets, stronger emphasis on following through on the biodiversity and ecosystem health framework 30 by 30. So there was a bit of a miss. But more importantly, the BC government response to this PFAC report was also very lukewarm. There was no specific commitment to do anything in the short term about this report. The BC government thanked all involved with this report, but we have not seen any new initiative towards a paradigm shift as discussed and described in the old growth strategic review in 2020, 6 years ago, 6 years closer to a dangerous tipping points in ecosystems as a result of business as usual logging today.
1: What's it going to take to stop the ongoing destruction of BC's most important old-growth forests?
0: Well, we have a crisis and we have a choice. We have one path, and that's business as usual logging. It will drive species to extinction. It will increasingly harm our economy. I mentioned the examples earlier from tourism to recreation to undermining our infrastructure, because without intact forests, we cannot sustain our infrastructure. We will see more climate damages. We need carbon storage. So we have these panelists, these experts warning us about the impacts and consequences of staying on this path. And they have reminded us that we need the deferrals to stop the bleeding, to take the first steps in the right direction to stabilize ecosystems. Then we have a huge task to restore ecological integrity, reduce risks in the landscape from abandoned logging roads and steep slopes, with addressing risk in degraded landscapes for both the ecosystems and communities. So there is an opportunity. Right now, we continue to subsidize harmful resource extraction. We have to shift, we have to redirect government support and subsidies to initiatives that actually support long-term jobs, healing, making sure that we can have some long-term forestry jobs instead of business as usual for just a few more years, logging the last old growth. So I think all of this is tied to a fundamental question whether we will have a government acting based on science, on evidence, and supporting the public interest, or strangely follow in the footsteps of our neighbor to the south, where we see a government ignoring science evidence and destroying forests, continue to undermine climate action. So we have a choice to make, and I think elbows up must include acting in the public interest based on science and evidence to protect the environment. And we can only hope that the BC government will change course, because the price we are paying right now is increasing every day.
1: It was a pretty big step the members of the former panel took to send that letter to the BC government. Do we know, have they responded so far?
0: We have seen the media coverage that the Forest Minister Ravi Parma said that he's seeking balance. Well, that hasn't worked for us over the last several decades. We can't find a

0: balance if we continue to log some of the last big tree old growth forests. That's not a balance. We have now arrived at a point in this crisis where we need decisive leadership, acknowledging that a crisis requires a major course correction. And sadly, we're not hearing that from BC's forest minister at this time.
1: Well, thanks so much for speaking with me today, Jens.
0: Thank you very much.
1: I've been speaking with Jens Vieting, Senior Forest and Climate Campaigner at Sierra Club BC. For more information about the state of BC's forests, you can check out the report Closer to the Brink that was produced by two of the panelists in November. You can find a link on our website, redeye@coopradio.org. 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And you can follow us on Blue Sky at Red Eye Radio. I'm Jane Williams. Thanks for listening. I'm Jane Williams. This is the Red Eye Podcast. 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On the podcast today, Alberta's Bill 11 leaves the door open for foreign companies to move into Canada's public healthcare system and be protected by trade agreements. Andrew Longhurst explains how. On March 16th, public healthcare advocates across the country took part in rallies and news conferences in response to Alberta's new two-tier healthcare law, which allows doctors to practice in both the public and the private system. People are calling on the federal government to enforce the Canada Health Act and stop the expansion of private for-profit services. In early February, we spoke with researcher Andrew Longhurst about the threat that Bill 11 poses to universal access to health care. He warned that Alberta's new law also opens the door to U.S. companies selling private health insurance for basic care. We wanted to explore this issue further with him, so we've contacted him again today. Andrew Longhurst is a researcher with the Canadian Centre for Policy Alternatives, and he joins me today from the Sunshine Coast. Hello, Andrew. Thanks for joining us again.
2: Hi, Jane.
1: Now, you and Stuart True wrote a recent report for the CCPA that focuses on the threat from trade and investment agreements. And I was surprised to read that Canada is signatory to over 100 trade and investment treaties. What did those agreements cover, generally speaking?
2: Yeah, so Canada is party to many agreements, and these tend to cover goods as well as services. Intellectual property really runs across different sectors. So it's, these trade agreements are quite extensive. And, you know, we tend to talk about a few of them more commonly, like the Canada-US-Mexico Agreement, CUSMA, which is the new NAFTA. But there's also others like the General Agreement on Trade and Services with the WTO. So there's a number of them. And there's also lots of agreements that are bilateral between Canada and other countries.
1: And I understand that they guarantee foreign private service firms sort of a broad market access and national treatment in Canada.
2: Yeah, that's right. So many of the agreements include rights that firms need to be treated the same way that domestic firms are treated. And there are exceptions to that, and those are important when we talk about healthcare and publicly funded social services. In the case of the General Agreement on Trade and Services, this excludes services that are provided in the what's called the exercise of governmental authority. And so anything that's provided on a non-commercial basis or not in competition with other service providers is kind of exempted or excluded. And that's really important because it helps establish that there are public services like healthcare that need to not be open to trade liberalization.
1: So public healthcare is exempted because it's run by government. It isn't a business.
2: That's right.
1: So what's the impact of Alberta's two-tier reforms on that?
2: Well, what this legislation does is it really erases the boundary between public healthcare and private healthcare or private payment for healthcare. And as we see the Alberta government introduce a legislation that will encourage private health insurance for doctor and hospital services that are covered under the Canada Health Act, it opens the door for private health insurers and other for-profit healthcare firms to move into this space. And that, when we blur or we remove the boundary between that distinction, we start to lose what is in, for example, the General Agreement on Trade and Services, or GATS, that distinction of in the exercise of governmental authority. And so the more that we lose the definition and the characteristic of public health care in this country being not up for sale or investment, we really start to lose those protections that exist under some of those existing trade agreements like GATS.
1: How could foreign for-profit healthcare providers gain a foothold in the healthcare market here?
2: Yeah, there's a number of ways. The first is that these foreign, they could be U.S. or foreign providers, for-profits, could be U.S. hospital chains, for example. They could seek entry into provincial health systems by bidding on contracts for publicly funded outsourced surgeries, diagnostics. We already have two U.S. firms that are involved in delivering community-based lab services. And so they already have a foothold in that sector. So the ability for them to bid on contract, we see increasingly provinces outsourcing or using public funds to pay private for-profit firms to deliver publicly funded services. So that's one avenue. The second avenue for foreign and U.S. interests to enter the Canadian market is by offering private health insurance products for medically necessary doctor and hospital services that are already covered under the Canada Health Act. The door is now open wide for that with Alberta's two-tier legislation.
1: You write that Alberta Premier Danielle Smith has already said that she sees government leasing health facilities to third-party operators.
2: That's right. There was a private United Conservative Party event that was reported quite widely in the press, and she stated that she sees the future of healthcare delivery in Alberta, where the Alberta government is leasing publicly owned, ostensibly hospital facilities and other healthcare facilities to third-party operators. And through that, we can assume that these are private for-profit providers. And, you know, this could very likely be the way that U.S. or foreign corporations expand and gain that foothold into the provincial health system. And by that pathway into Canada, by way of Alberta, is a way that they will have protections under international trade agreements that make it very difficult for us to regulate them and for us to ultimately get them out of the country should the Alberta government want to do that, and risks them also moving into other markets across the country.
1: You mentioned a couple of U.S. corporations already involved in the healthcare sphere in Canada. Would we be familiar with those names?
2: Yeah, so I think folks in BC will be very aware of Life Labs, which is owned by a New Jersey publicly traded company called Quest. And then there's also DynaCare, which has more of a presence in other parts of the country. It's owned by a North Carolina company called LabCorp of America. And then there's another company that's involved in blood collection and paid plasma collection, and that's called Grifols, and it's received quite a bit of attention in recent days following two deaths of individuals who donated on a paid basis plasma in their clinics in Manitoba. So, you know, we already have U.S. and international firms invested and entrenched in this country, and I think it would be a big mistake to see more involvement.
1: When you talk about the possibility of private health insurance products being offered for medically necessary doctor or hospital services that are insured under the Canada Health Act, how could that happen? How could that start to happen?
2: Well, what the legislation in Alberta does is it allows for a private health insurance market for those services that are right now, we expect to go to the doctor's office, to go to the hospital, and we don't walk away with a bill for tens of thousands of dollars. Under Alberta's Bill 11, the legislation that has created two-tier healthcare in that province, that all changes. And so what we are anticipating and kind of the direction of travel in Alberta is that insurance companies would likely start to target their insurance products at large employers and public sector unions, where there's the largest market to begin with. And keeping in mind that in this country, we already have a very significant health insurance market for extended health benefits. These are employer-sponsored plans. And again, the market within the public sector for public sector employers and unions is quite significant. About two-thirds or so of Canadians already have extended health care through their employer. And so adding private coverage for workers to obtain faster access, queue jumping insurance for elective surgeries and diagnostics, for example, would be, I think, the way that this market will be built. And so it is foreseeable that those private health insurance companies would try to gain a foothold through that first, and then to probably start selling individual insurance products to individuals who are not covered under a large public sector collective agreement, and selling those private insurance products to individuals who don't have that employer-sponsored private health insurance.
1: So walk me through how, if we have that situation, it's easy to imagine how that could happen. How then do the trade agreements come into things?
2: That's right. So what that means is that once they are invested and there is a market to be selling these products, they benefit from protections under the trade agreements that grant foreign investors the power to sue government for actions that may affect their private investments. And this mechanism through which this happens is called the investor-state dispute settlement mechanism. And thankfully, it was taken out. It was included in NAFTA, but it was taken out of CUSMA, so the successor to NAFTA, because the Canadian government and provincial governments were often being sued for millions of dollars by different investors. So it was good news to see that removed out of CUSMA, but it still exists in a number of bilateral agreements. It exists still in other trade obligations that we have with other countries. So the risk there, to be clear, is if these companies, these foreign investors, these foreign, you know, private health insurance companies, for example, are invested in Canada, and then provincial or federal governments start to want to regulate them to, in the public interest, to protect patient safety, to maybe even try to get them out of the market entirely, the risk is that depending on the trade agreement that they would be covered under, they could sue either provincial or the federal government because their profits are being threatened. And so it would really put a chilling effect on provincial and federal governments if they want to try to remove or get rid of these firms once they are invested in the country. So I think what it speaks to is the importance of stopping this from happening before it does, because once they are in the country, once they have investment interests, there are trade protections that they will be able to access. And it raises a lot of concerns about whether we start to lose control over our public healthcare system. At this geopolitical moment, I can't really think of something that is more Canadian than public healthcare in this country, and that access is based on need and not ability to pay.
1: Some people have said that this is all very speculative, but you say that the evidence demonstrates that it's not. What evidence are you looking at there?
2: Well, we have had past threats to the Canada Health Act under that investor state dispute settlement system, where the Canada Health Act was put into question when an investor in 2009 wanted to sue the federal government because they felt that they weren't able to open private pay clinics in Vancouver and Calgary. The case was ultimately dropped. But what it did is it really has, I think, made it very real. The other way that we know that this is not speculative, this is no longer far-fetched, is in 2023, I published a report with the Canadian Center for Policy Alternatives called At What Cost? And in it, I documented a large U.S. healthcare investment advisory firm that was contacting a number of different stakeholders across the country, including our provincial health coalitions that are citizen advocacy organizations that do work to campaign to protect public health care in their province. And this U.S. investment advisory firm was really trying to size up the nature and scope of the market for outsourcing of surgeries and diagnostic procedures. So they were probably trying to put together an investment profile to be able to pitch this to investors in the United States about the potential for profit making in provincial healthcare systems, as a lot of provinces were and have been pursuing greater outsourcing or publicly funded for-profit delivery of surgeries. So we know already that their interest has been piqued, and I think it raises a lot of concerns about what Alberta is doing now, which is a dramatic opening of the door to investment interests should they look to that province to invest. So it's no longer speculative. It's not far-fetched. And I think the bigger question too here is, do we want to start losing both our political and economic sovereignty to the United States by way of our healthcare system? And I think, you know, when we hear the Prime Minister talk about elbows up and talking about strengthening the Canadian economy, our public healthcare system is foundational to our sovereignty. The care economy is also represents about a fifth of jobs in our country. So to not include our public healthcare system in this discussion is naive at best. And I think it's a really concerning development in Alberta, but we need to protect and preserve what we have and make it better.
1: Does the Carney government appear to be concerned about the broader implications of Alberta's Bill 11?
2: Well, as you mentioned, we had a national day of action across the country earlier this month, and it was to break the silence on Alberta's two-tier legislation and call on the federal government to stand up for the Canada Health Act and for public Medicare. And while we haven't heard the Prime Minister speak directly to the two-tier legislation, we did hear in Vancouver Member of Parliament Hedy Fry, who spoke at the event, and she was very clear and unequivocal that she believes that Alberta's legislation is contravening the Canada Health Act. It's antithetical to public health care in this country. So we are starting to hear from some within the federal Liberal caucus that they want the federal government to stand up, but we really need a clear and unequivocal message from the federal health minister and the prime minister to stand up for public health care before it's too late.
1: Well, thanks so much for speaking with me, Andrew.
2: It's been my pleasure. Thank you, Jane.
1: Andrew Longhurst is a senior researcher with the Canadian Centre for Policy Alternatives. The report that he co-wrote with fellow researcher Stuart True is titled Do Trade Deals Put Public Healthcare Up for Sale? And you can find it at policyalternatives.ca. 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And you can follow us on Blue Sky at Red Eye Radio. I'm Jane Williams. Thanks for listening. I'm Jane Williams. This is the Red Eye Podcast. 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In this episode, Lauren Chisholm speaks with the Victoria physician, Street Dr. Jill about her new social media series on the health and well-being of homeless people.
3: If you've never been homeless or known someone homeless close up, you, like me, probably have a lot of preconceptions, misunderstandings, and confusion about what it means to live on the street. Street Medicine 101 is here to inform. It's a series of short videos that provides facts and insights into the lives of homeless people and what can help. The videos are lively, friendly, and full of compassion. The video series features Joe Wycherock, a Victoria-based family and ER physician. She specializes in addictions, inner city family medicine, and emergency medicine. Jill is known to her patients as Street Dr. Jill, and I'm happy to welcome Dr. Jill Wycherock to Red Eye. Hello, Jill.
4: Hi. Thanks for having me, Lorraine.
3: Oh, I love this series, and I am so happy that you could join me.
4: Thank you.
3: I'd like to start out by asking about the first of your videos that I became aware of, because it really moved me. It was about generosity and giving money to people on the street. And you debunk some misconceptions about just giving money, and also talk to people about not just walking by or not even giving food, a donut or a coffee. Why?
4: Well, by the time I got to that part in the series of videos, there were a lot of people, you know, commenting, and a lot of people were asking, how can I help? Previous to that video, I had done one on how to respond if you see someone that might be homeless and on the street, and it looks like they might be in distress, like maybe they're in an awkward position. You're worried, have they overdosed, walking by, and how you can, you know, we need people to intervene. And so I was giving some tips to people on how to do that. And people asked, how else, you know, how else can we help? And so I realized that, you know, my patients have told me for years, I've worked in this field for 15 years. And one of the things people tell me that is the worst is just being not seen. Like, you know, having no home, no four walls around you, yet having people walk right past you, not give you eye contact, not even acknowledge your humanity. And so I decided to just kind of share a bit of that. Again, I'm taking what my patients tell me and trying to give it back to a wider audience. And so that is one of the things that was really important to my patients, is just being seen and having people, even if they're not necessarily given something on the street, but a smile and a warm hello and acknowledgement can go a long way.
3: And one of the things that I thought was like very helpful to hear was, why give money? Because sometimes we might think, oh, if I give money, how are they going to spend it, kind of thing.
4: Yeah. Yeah. And I would certainly suggest that everyone go and check out the video and watch it in its entirety. But, you know, in a nutshell, really, the thing to remember is that people need choice in life. And choice is what gives people agency. It gives them control. And in a life that is so chaotic, and when you feel a total loss of control, just having a little bit of choice can make a big difference. And I can assure you that even for people who are homeless who have addictions, and certainly remember, not everyone who's homeless has addictions, but, you know, there's people that are worried they're just going to use it on drugs. And we know that when people who are unhoused receive money, they know what they need to do with it. And there's actually even been studies done with homeless populations where you give large amounts of money, and the majority of those people get themselves out of homelessness on their own. So yeah, it's about not being afraid to give money. Sometimes even just having a bit of money to go into a coffee shop, stay warm, and feel a bit more human can be really beneficial to people.
3: Now, we should back up a little bit. You've been doing this work, as you say, for, you know, about 15 years as a physician. What is street medicine?
4: Yeah, so street medicine really is meant to just meet people where they are at. So when someone is unhoused, there are a whole lot of barriers to receiving care. I mean, you need a phone to make appointments. You need a phone to confirm or change appointments. You know, going into healthcare settings where everyone is, you know, off. I mean, the shiny doors of a hospital are extremely intimidating for people when they might not have had access to hygiene facilities, even to have showered in the last couple weeks. and they feel very stigmatized often, are often treated very poorly. And for that reason, many people just decide altogether to not access healthcare because they've had so many awful experiences. Again, the stigma around homelessness and addictions is huge. And I often say that kills more of my patients than any other health condition. But so outreach medicine or street medicine is meeting people where they're at. Sometimes it might be in their tent. It might be on a park bench. It might be in a shelter. It might be on a mobile outreach van. But it's decreasing those barriers so that people can feel comfortable accessing healthcare.
3: And Jill, what are some of the health issues that you see that are caused by or exacerbated by not having shelter, by being homeless?
4: Yeah, well, there's a lot of them. And again, actually, that was one of the early reels that I put out, homelessness and health. So there's a lot. Some of the obvious ones, of course, are environmental injuries, including frostbite, which leads to amputation often, or trench foot in places where people's feet can just never get dry. Like I actually have patients sometimes that will keep on a pair of boots for literally 2 months because there is no place where they can take off their boots and dry things out, right? And there's a lot of foot issues even when there's no wetness. People rarely have good footwear. There's, you know, huge dental issues. Of course, there's a myriad of issues around addictions. Their mental health issues are huge. There's trauma. Most people have a history of trauma and have anxiety related to PTSD and depression. There's often psychosis or bipolar disease. And there's all sorts of infections that people need treated. Living on the street is extraordinarily bad for your health. In fact, when you are homeless chronically, you can expect to live about 30 years less than the national average.
3: Wow, that's just shocking.
4: It's shocking.
3: And I guess we can all imagine how lousy we feel when we get hit by the flu or have a more serious diagnosis, but still we have a roof over our heads and usually have a warm bed and food and so forth.
4: Yeah. And then you have someone, rolling over in their tent in the morning, realizing they have a fever and they feel absolutely awful. Their whole body feels like it was, hit with a truck. And they have to decide, do I try to access healthcare, remembering the awful experience I had last time I was there? If I do that, bylaw might be around and take all my stuff. Then I will have no tent. I will have no sleep. There's just so many different, competing priorities for people. It's hard for someone who's never been unhoused to comprehend.
3: Why did you decide to create this series of short videos?
4: Well, certainly as a physician, advocacy is a main tenet of our profession. We are medical experts, we're collaborators, we're communicators. And we need to be advocates. And when you work with a population that is so marginalized, that has so little agency, advocacy becomes even more important. And I have the privilege of these letters after my name. And I think that it's important to use that privilege to help foster more compassion. I feel like these days there is just so much misinformation. There's a lack of tolerance. There's moral panic. There's a lot of hatred out there. And I think fostering more compassion just through understanding the issues and helping to educate, I think that's how things are going to change. I have spoken with politicians for years and, I could build a house on the evidence that we have for why homelessness is so bad for your health, why, harm reduction is so important for people with addictions. There's so much evidence, but politicians do not listen to evidence. They don't listen to experts. They don't listen to research. What they listen to is the voter and public opinion and how they're going to get reelected in 4 years. And that's why we're in this problem. So I think that if the voters can understand these issues in a more compassionate lens, then I'm hoping that slowly over time, change can be made.
3: Well, one of the things that I see you trying to do is to connect with the viewers over their thoughts and feelings while challenging the facts and sharing a more accurate perspective. A good example, I think, is on street sweeps. What might make us feel comfortable and safe, but what are we not seeing?
4: Yeah, so exactly. You know, I really want people to take a moment and be like, you know, understand, why is it that seeing people living on the street in an encampment is so uncomfortable for people? And many people just breathe a sigh of relief once the encampment is cleared. Yet what people need to understand is that those people that have been cleared from that encampment are now at a much higher risk of death, never mind all the other issues and health issues that might come prior to death. But in fact, they're more likely to die in the coming weeks because of that street sweep. It's, I think, understanding ourselves and our own preconceived issues. I think that, you know, people will say, well, I feel scared when I pass a homeless encampment. And I often ask them to, well, you know, like, let's talk about that. Like, is it fear or is it discomfort? Because seeing human suffering is really uncomfortable. Thank God. Thank God it's uncomfortable to see human suffering at that level. But sometimes people might feel that that's fear, but really I think it's based in discomfort.
3: And you pose a question in one of the reels that many people might ask when they think of homeless people. Why don't they just go to a shelter?
4: Yeah. Yeah. And that is, I've heard that for many years, right? I mean, the number one reason these days, of course, is that the shelters are full. There are not enough shelter spaces, you know, and then of course and shelters are just so unsafe for so many people. I would love it if people would take a look at that reel because it's clearly laid out. But, you know, that women are often, you know, there's more assaults that happen to women. So there's more assaults that happen in shelters to women. There is also trans people are generally very unsafe in shelters. There is a lot of racism and there's not a lot of cultural safety for Indigenous people at shelters. And there's theft is rampant. And if you're trying to avoid drugs, there's often a lot of drugs at shelters. And if you do use drugs, sometimes there are shelters that don't allow you to use drugs. I mean, there's, you know, many patients are couples and they can't access a shelter together and they have to be separated and that's not safe for them. And other people have pets and they can't go to shelter. The list goes on. There's just so many reasons that shelters do not work for everyone.
3: I imagine, Jill, that many of the questions and topics you come up with echo real world conversations you've had with people. Am I right?
4: Oh, that's absolutely 100%. Yeah.
3: What are your hopes for how the series might change the conversation and inspire action as well?
4: Well, I do feel I feel encouraged by what I've seen in the comments. I mean, I had a woman reach out to me from Australia who basically said, you know, you've given me my sister back. And she's raising her niece because her sister has an opiate use disorder. And she said she just stopped having compassion for her sister. But when she listened to how I reframed addiction in the case of an opiate addiction, just trying to stay out of withdrawal, that is what people are doing when they have a severe opiate addiction. They're trying to stay out of withdrawal. And she said that paradigm shift for her just allowed her, like gave her sister back, like gave her compassion again for her sister. And she was so grateful for that. You know, hearing from people with lived experience that say in the comments, you know, I feel seen. Thank you for explaining how it is. Like, people don't understand. This is so helpful, you know, and healing for me even to see this here. And that is really profoundly touching to me. And it makes it feel like this is worthwhile work.
3: I believe it's very worthwhile work and I'm very impressed and I really hope a lot of people make the effort to get tuned into it and watch some of these videos. I'm planning on watching every single one more than once.
4: Well, that sounds great. Well, they are on Instagram and on Facebook. And for people who don't want those modalities, we've also uploaded them on YouTube, Street Dr. Jill.
3: Thank you so much, Jill. Take care.
4: Thank you, Lorraine. Bye-bye.
3: I've been speaking with Jill Wycherock. Dr. Wycherock is a Victoria-based family and ER physician. And as she says, you can find her video series at Street Dr. Jill on Facebook, Instagram, or on YouTube.
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10: Ho yay, ho yay, ho yay. 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

Hey there, and welcome back to the Northern Lights, where we play the week's best new pop, rock, and electronic music releases from Canadian artists. On today's show, we'll hear from Bauzia, Johnny Orlando, Tiga, Johnny, Casablanca, and more. So let's get things kicked off with something new from Toronto musician Alexander Stewart, a pop track called Temporary.

let's talk about what we played in the first half. After Temporary, we heard Save a Tear from Sea Magic 5, Heaven Can Wait from Johnny, the stage name of Kim Hyeong-jun, Oh by Johnny Orlando, and Wasting Away from Winnipeg's Zach Riley. The next up was Feel Something, a dream pop song by Xiaomi Dorval, I'll Take Mine from the Hyenas, who I've played four times now, and Time is a Circle from Alexander Healy and Sean Frank, otherwise known as Casablanca. And now let's get back to the music with The Game from Fionn, the stage name of identical twins Alana and Brianne Finn-Morris from Vancouver.

Hey again. We started the second half with The Game, followed by Trouble, a pop-punk track from Montreal group Sucker Punch, Irish Goodbye by Nia Najerata, Figure It Out by Dee Holt, and Natural Disaster from Calgary native Emmett Jerome. And to end the set, we heard We'll Have a Family Someday from Fiuzia, Suffer Alone by Vancouver's Siobhan, an alt-pop song called Perfect from Lolo, the stage name of Lauren Mandel, and Postcard from Haley Kiyoko, and another set of identical twins, this time from Montreal, Tegan and Sarah Quinn. To close out the show, I'll leave you with an electronic track called Love Don't Dance Here Anymore from Montreal house DJ and producer Tiga James Sontag, known simply as Tiga. Thanks for listening, and hope you catch the next episode in a week. Take care.

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3: Si vous avez présenté une demande d'indemnisation pour des sévices subis dans un pensionnat indien, sachez que les dossiers de votre demande sont protégés. 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
7: Standing up against racism is an ongoing battle. How will you?
8: From Hamilton, Ontario, this is the Green Planet Monitor, your weekly report on Earth systems, human development, justice, and science. Today, smash and grab, the Trump administration's pathway to a borderless empire of impunity, a homeland empire. The GPM speaks with American historian Nikhil Pal Singh. This is the Green Planet Monitor. I'm David Kattenberg. Before diving in, a quick appeal. If you appreciate what you're hearing, help us out. 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From Caracas to Minnesota, from Iran and Cuba to the streets of Los Angeles, Chicago, and New York City, from the Persian Gulf to the waters of the Eastern Pacific, Donald Trump and his henchmen are collapsing U.S. domestic and foreign policing into a single domain of impunity where anything goes, where Pete Hegseth, Marco Rubio, and U.S. Homeland Security chiefs commit uber violence suddenly, kinetically, and dramatically, turning violence and murder into spectacle, smash and grab operations staged for instant transmission to the American public and the world on Donald Trump's social media platform, Truth Social. In a recent article for the journal Equator, American historian Nikhil Pal Singh unpacks the Trump regime's real innovation, expanding the borders of U.S. state power, collapsing foreign and domestic violence into a single domain of impunity, homeland empire, Singh calls this. Nikhil Pal Singh is a professor of social and cultural analysis and history at NYU in New York City. The intersection of contemporary U.S. history and political theory is what interests him the most. The GPM sat down with Nikhil Pal Singh at his office at NYU. You've just written an article recently for the journal Equator entitled Homeland Empire. And I'm wondering what you mean by homeland empire. You say here, Donald Trump's real innovation has been to marry the archaic geopolitics of a settler empire to the modern legal frameworks devised by his liberal predecessors. What distinguishes his latest regime is its effort to reimagine and remake the borders of American state power, collapsing the foreign and the domestic in a single domain of impunity called its homeland empire. Mm-hmm. Can you talk about this? What do you mean?
9: Yeah, Homeland Empire is an effort on my part to create what we might call a new background image for thinking about how the U.S. is reimagining its place in the world in the current moment. So I'm not really saying that there is something like a homeland empire that actually exists, as much as I'm using it as a conceit, as a heuristic. So first you have to remember that I wrote this piece before the current war in Iran. So it was back in January when it was published. And at that time, the two things that were on my mind and the two things that were very visible in the public sphere were the ICE and CBP kind of military style occupation in Minneapolis, which followed upon similar actions in Chicago and Los Angeles. And secondly, the kidnapping of Nicolas Maduro by U.S. military forces from Venezuela and whisked him out of the country and brought him to New York City for trial on drug trafficking charges. So I was thinking about these two events, one in the what we might call the hemispheric domain of American power that has typically been imagined under the Monroe Doctrine, which was declared in the middle of the 19th century, and Trump himself invoked that recently to explain his understanding of the U.S. relationship to Latin America and to the hemisphere. Already there, you can see a kind of a reaching back into an archaic precedence in the 19th century. And then the ICE and CBP operations in the American interior to essentially round up, detain, deport, kind of clear the population of undesirable, unwanted foreign elements is something that is not entirely new in the sense that deportation, mass deportation, has been part of the American project going back several decades now. But we haven't seen deportation operations in the American interior, uprooting settled communities, long settled families. I haven't really seen this scale of operation in these places until recently. So those to me are reminiscent of something like the kind of clearing operations that we might think of as part of the American past, that were very much focused on the imagination of the country as a territorial space, a continental space. And so when you put these two things together, when you think of kind of the United States not as a global empire, right, not as a country that has, you know, kind of far-reaching and sort of abstract commitments all over the world in the name of kind of securing a rule-bound order, which is really how the post-war American imperium was imagined and created. But you see now something like a kind of a shrinking of that to an older model of territorial empire focused on the continental United States, and a kind of hemispheric domain in which the United States rules informally over its immediate neighbors and its environs. Okay, so Homeland Empire really is an attempt to kind of think about how under Trump, there's a retreat from globalism, there's an interest in kind of reshoring national security, there's a focus on essentially exerting power over weaker neighbors, and there's a focus on what Trump himself has called the enemy within, right? The sort of particularly this has been aimed at immigrants who are you know, seen as unauthorized to be in the United States. But you know, there's a very broad attack on immigration now in the United States under Trump and the far right.
10: And there's a revisioning of the existential threat that America faces. It's no longer exclusively from abroad,
9: right,
10: from America's traditional official enemies.
9: Right.
10: The threat is actually coming from inside the country.
9: That's the vision, exactly. That's the sensibility that Trump has sought to cultivate. And that's very central to the political dynamics on the right today. So that marriage of the archaic, these sort of reaching back into the 19th century for precedence, you know, kind of white supremacist settler colonial society that that rules over the hemisphere, right? You can see how that kind of imagery is sort of part of the way that the Trump administration and the right wants to kind of rethink the American place in the world. And Pete Hegseth, who's the Secretary of Defense, you know, laid that out recently quite clearly, where he said, you know, the Trump administration is imagining a new perimeter of American security. Okay, so all of this might seem to be somewhat contradicted by the Iran war, and maybe we'll get to that later. But these archaic elements are married to what I've called the sort of more contemporary dimensions of American power, which in which Trump is quite consistent with previous American leaders and presidents, which is that he's exercising the prerogatives of the imperial presidency. He's exercising the prerogatives of a massive, bloated national security complex, which has developed over 75 years and has allowed American presidents to enact a lot of discretion in domains of national security. So Trump has this apparatus at his disposal, and he's used it. He's used it in ways that other American presidents have used it, right? So,
10: and this apparatus has been developed, the ways and means of exerting power around the world and projecting American imperial power militarily have been kind of brought home.
9: Yeah.
10: And I recall that, you know, even as far back as the end of the Vietnam War, people were talking about how the war, this massive technological advancement, if you can use that word, to be able to wage wars around the world, have been actually brought home. There's all this infrastructure that's been built, let's use it. And certainly they were talking about this back in the early 2000s in the wake of the war on Iraq and the war on Afghanistan, and that we would see, and we are indeed seeing, the militarization of American domestic police forces,
9: yes,
10: which are indistinguishable on the streets of Minneapolis or anywhere else, New York City, from boots on the ground in Afghanistan.
9: That's exactly right. So that's another way in which you can say, on the one hand, Trump's, as our conversation has noted already, is reaching into the far past and into these kind of archaic, kind of almost strange sort of ideas about, you know, and they bring forth things that seem out of the blue, like suddenly you're going to imagine what, taking Greenland or annexing part of Canada or starting a war with Mexico. All of these things really are kind of, again, in the vein of sort of 19th century territorial expansionism, which we didn't really imagine was coming back. Okay, but Trump is hearkening to these things and seems to be even indicating that they may be on the table, right? But the more obvious and sort of clear precedents for what he's doing have as you rightly say, been developing over really the last 50 years. In the aftermath of the Vietnam War, you really do see a kind of turning inward of the security apparatus. I mean, the Vietnam War itself was described as a quote-unquote police action, as were most American wars after World War II. Not declared wars, but actions to kind of police the globe. And that sort of sense of policing and a kind of omnipresent and sort of necessary focus on police power everywhere becomes much more internally focused after the Vietnam War. And you really see that, especially starting in the 1980s with the war on crime, the war on drugs. Through the Reagan and Clinton eras, the American prison population goes from being about 200,000 to 300,000 people to being almost 2 million people. The United States becomes the largest prison nation on the planet. In terms of the numbers of people incarcerated. And you always have to multiply the numbers of people

0: in relationship to the domestic population. So someone like Daryl Gates, who becomes the police chief of Los Angeles, one of the most, you know, paramilitary kind of vicious police forces that that we see in any urban area of the United States, and we certainly can track that back to the mid 1960s or forward to the LA riots of 1992. Well, before Gates becomes the chief police chief of the LAPD, he's a police officer, and he describes in his memoir how they were studying the counterinsurgency tactics of Marines and in kind of local areas in California near Los Angeles. Because, as he put it, quote unquote, the American streets have become a foreign territory, right? So that idea that, like, the police are actually not agents of our kind of civic life who are related to the people that they're policing, but that are actually mounting a kind of operation against a foreign enemy, right? That does begin to creep into American thinking, into American police practice, as you say, in the 1970s and 1980s. So, and of course, it helps build this entire prison apparatus. And then we can see that ratcheted up again after 9/11 with the development of the Department of Homeland Security, because that's an entirely new government department. It licenses mass surveillance of the American population. It begins to blur this distinction between the foreign and the domestic, the idea that the threats are overseas rather than proximate. Although George Bush says one of the reasons we're going to fight the global war on terror is because we want to fight the terrorists over there so we don't have to fight them at home, there's already an indication there that that line is being destabilized. And of course, one of the things you begin to see in the early 2000s is the right beginning to kind of refocus its attention and its animus on the immigration question, precisely in relationship to the global war on terror. The idea that the people who are coming into the country across the border, you know, might be harboring, you know, interests in harming the people of the United States, might be bearing kind of foreign ideologies, might be forming sleeper cells, all of these kinds of conspiratorial ways of thinking really begin to stoke and create the anti-immigrant panic. And of course, the Bush administration creates the concept of the homeland as the site of defense. So you have these kind of layers developing, the war on crime, the war on terror, and then, of course, eventually with Trump, we get the war on migrants. And all of these layers work together in the sense that they're imaginatively related, they're ideologically related, and they're institutionally related. And one of the things you see happening now with the Trump war on migrants is these are really being knitted together. I mean, one of the things the Trump administration is doing, and I wrote about this in the article, is it's creating all of these agreements with local police to deputize them as immigration agents. So it's not only investing huge amounts of money in the Department of Homeland Security and hiring new personnel, but it's sort of integrating the Department of Homeland Security with this kind of capillary structure of American policing.
1: So it's a whole government approach is the term you're using.
0: Yeah, exactly. A whole government approach.
1: From alcohol, tobacco, and firearms and...
0: There's been an absorbing of other police agencies who are supposed to be focused on other things, ATF, alcohol, tobacco, firearms, the FBI, even the IRS, right, which is obviously not a policing agency per se, the Internal Revenue Service. There's this whole government approach which involves, you know, kind of knitting together existing policing agencies that are focused on many, many different things from, you know, child trafficking to illegal guns, to white collar crime, to, you know, the various things that, you know, bedevil our country, and they're being kind of pulled off it for kind of immigration related policing, and then they're also sitting atop this kind of larger apparatus that is now being sort of brought together underneath it by connecting up with kind of local and state police and local and state prison and detention operations, because that's the other dimension of it, which is that you already have this prison infrastructure, but you're kind of repurposing it for immigration detention and then sort of building it out even further by retrofitting

0: in, you know, logistics warehouses, you know, in middle America to like put thousands of several thousand detainees or several hundred detainees, you know, and then citing those near an airfield where they can then be quickly moved and deported somewhere else, you know, and it's just a lot of this is just happening kind of under cover of darkness, you know. It's obviously we've seen the visible operations and they've engendered a lot of pushback, but there's a steady build out of this project that's been happening over the last 2 years, and it's very concerning in terms of where it could head.
1: And I was just reading the other day, I don't have the details, but I think a couple of dozen or more U.S. senators have filed some kind of a complaint because the spiriting away of these immigrants has now become totally black box.
0: Yeah.
1: That there's no information about them,
0: yeah.
1: About, you know, who they are, where they've been sent, and the flights are now, I don't know how one does this technologically, but one switches off the transmission
0: Yeah, I mean,
1: systems in the aircraft. So there's no way of knowing where people are going and who they are and where they're being sent.
0: yeah.
1: So it's kind of like straight out of Stalinist Russia.
0: Yeah, and the more proximate, you know, sort of precedent for it was extraordinary rendition in the global war on terror, you know, which was a huge scandal that the CIA and national security agencies were just kind of kidnapping people. Of course, a lot of this was happening from third countries overseas, and then they were being whisked to some prison somewhere where they could, you know, or some American military site or some proxy site where they could be interrogated and often, of course, tortured. But that idea that people could just be seized and there's no record of them and the flights were secret and everything was off books. I mean, this was happening on a scale that had never occurred before during the global war on terror. But in a certain way, it's created the model for what they're doing now.
1: What does Donald Trump have against immigrants?
0: Yeah, I mean, I guess I'll reframe the question into just a kind of a broader one, which is that how has nativism become so central in a country that really, until maybe 10, 15 years ago, and even maybe in some ways today still, we would say is a nation of immigrants, a nation that was created by immigrants, a nation that was defined by waves of mass migration from different parts of the world. There's a long history of immigration in the United States. There's waves of immigration in the 19th century. Certainly the Irish come en masse in the middle of the 19th century. There's a big wave of immigration that comes with the advent of kind of America as an industrial society. Many of them come from Southern and Eastern Europe. They're not Protestants. They're Catholics and Jews, many of them. So there's a kind of a process of kind of continued transformation of the country through immigration. The United States fights wars on its southern border in the 19th century, which annex huge parts of Mexico. So you have a large population of people who are previously Mexican who become part of the United States. So until from kind of its founding till 1924, you have massive waves of immigration which create the country. In 1924, immigration restriction is passed. There's a national origins immigration law, and that's something that nativists in the United States have been agitating for from the turn of the 20th century, and they finally win. And essentially, they close down mass migration from Europe. They kind of block any migration from certain parts of the world. There's what is called they create what is called the Asiatic Barred Zone, because there had been some immigration, especially from China and East Asia in the late part of the 19th century, that was part of that mass migration that I described just a minute ago. So the nativists win in 1924, and they win by codifying a pretty racist set of immigration laws, including the idea that future immigration will be determined based upon the census of 1890, which will create national origins quotas. And the idea behind that is to essentially limit further immigration from Southern and Eastern Europe, which is where a lot of people had come from, but also to limit any immigration from parts of the British Empire, so essentially no black immigration. And then, of course, they have the Asiatic Bard Zone. So there's multiple kind of ways that they're trying to sort of reframe immigration in 1924 as something that is kind of harmful to the country and that has sort of destroyed its kind of natural hierarchy and its demographic kind of groundedness in white Northern Europe and in a white Northern European population. So it's a racist immigration law, essentially. But that immigration law, which really stays on the books through until 1965, and of course there's a period of two world wars there, which have a huge impact, does essentially like freeze immigration in the United States for a period of time. But what happens in the interim 40 years is that this massive foreign-born population becomes, increasingly Americanized. They have children. The country becomes much more diverse. In the 1930s, of course, we see with the rise of the New Deal, the rise of a very powerful labor movement, which is multi-ethnic and multiracial. And the sense of what the country is actually changing and really militating against the sort of nativist view. So by the 1930s and the 1940s, you have a kind of idea of the United States beginning to emerge as a nation of nations, as a universal nation, as humanity writ small. There is a clear recognition, particularly by the 1940s, that diversity is America's strength and that American pretensions to become the leader or kind of hegemon of the world to sort of help establish a rule-bound order after World War II is very much predicated upon the idea that the United States has proven itself as a nation-state capable of incorporating diverse populations, of eliminating hierarchies on the basis of national origin, on the basis of race, on the basis of religion. All of these begin to kind of go by the wayside. Right, and you see a period of reform after World War II of American citizenship law. The biggest reforms, of course, happen in the sphere of civil rights and eliminating racial segregation. But one of the big reforms that begins to happen is you get the elimination of these national origins restrictions in immigration, and you begin to have the idea that, again, which has been true going back to the founding, that what makes America great is the idea that theoretically anyone can be an American, that to be an American is not a matter of blood and rank and birth and heritage, but it's a matter of kind of a certain ideal, a certain set of values, a certain commitments to freedom, certainly notions of individuality and being judged by your character and by your merit and by your achievements. And all of these aspects, right, are kind of central to the kind of liberal reform project of the post-war period that lead to the Immigration and Nationality Act of 1965, which liberalizes American immigration law. So in the 1960s, because of the long period of immigration restriction from the 1920s, only about 5% of the country is foreign-born by the 1960s. But now, today, in the intervening period in which you've seen a lot more immigration into the United States since that law was passed, and we're still talking over 60 years, the United States is about 15% foreign-born. Okay, so that means in a country of 330 million people, you've got about 45 million foreign-born people, right? That math's about right. Maybe 50 million foreign-born people. So it's a big number, and part of what happens, particularly after the 1960s, and it's not strictly related to the liberalization of immigration law, is that you have more migration across the southern border. Some of that is unauthorized migration. Some of that's a result of you know, economic policies like the North American Free Trade Agreement, which has a huge disruptive effect on kind of Mexican agriculture. And then you also have immigration that results from American military involvement overseas, right? So the American military is involved in all parts of the world. There's a significant migration from Southeast Asia after the Vietnam War as a result of the disruptions that the United States engenders there. And there are migrations from Central America that have been related to, again, American policies in that region. There have obviously been migrations from the Middle East and from West Asia and so forth. Right. So,
1: and largely driven by climate change.
0: Driven by economic destabilization, driven by war, and enabled in some sense by a relatively generous American refugee and asylum policy, which has again been linked to the longer period of liberalization of American immigration law. So there's no gainsaying the fact that after the 1960s, the United States becomes, again, an even more diverse country, a country that is whose immigration streams, many of them are coming from the non-European world. Some of that immigration is, again, unauthorized immigration, which creates a certain issue around the border. But by and large, the sense of the country, I would say, at least until maybe the early 2000s, is still ruled by this kind of liberal conception that the United States is a nation of immigrants, that people who come here assimilate into the country, that they become part of its fabric, that they help it to prosper by through their own efforts and initiatives. Okay, and I think, honestly, David, that idea is still probably a dominant idea in the United States. That you probably still, if you polled a majority of people in this country, you would find that they would say this country should be welcoming of immigrants, that immigrants contribute to the strength and health and well-being of the country overall.
1: You are listening to a conversation with Nikhil Pal Singh, professor of social and cultural analysis and history at NYU in New York City. My big question: why does Donald Trump hate immigrants, the very people who made and make America great?
0: So why does Trump hate immigrants? Or how has the American far right made the immigration issue salient in ways that seem to cut against the grain of what we have described here as sort of the common sense that the country is a nation of immigrants? They've been able to stoke an anti-immigrant animus based upon attaching it to arguments about the distress of the American worker, particularly the loss of manufacturing jobs, and the sort of rising sense, really, of kind of just economic distress throughout the country, which clearly is real in the United States.
1: But for which Trump just has recently said he doesn't care.
0: He doesn't care.
1: He doesn't care about the economic status of American workers. He just doesn't want Iran to get a bomb.
0: Yeah.
1: He's not concerned about the economic status of American workers.
0: Right, right.
1: So it's remarkable he'd actually say something like that.
0: Sometimes Trump just tells the truth. And, you know, he said, I think about a month ago, he said, you know, how can we possibly pay for Medicare and, you know, and child care and all these other things when we have to fight all of these wars? But previous to that, what the Trump administration officials have said is they've said, we can't pay for Medicare and the welfare state because illegal immigrants are basically stealing from the coffers of the country, that there's all of this fraud, that there's all of this abuse, and it all relates to illegal immigrants. So they've tied illegal immigrants to the economic distress of American workers. They've tied them to a kind of fiscal crisis of the state. And then they've sort of linked them back, of course, to, again, these more archaic visions of sort of who is an American, right? So the idea here is that these people are really not Americans, that there is something called a heritage American, a true American, someone whose birthright really defines them.
1: And the right? Supreme irony for me, and you mentioned this in your article for Equator, is that somebody like Stephen Miller, who is the architect of this wave of kind of, you know, proto or crypto or neo-fascism in the United States. His family comes from the shtetl, from Eastern Europe.
0: Stephen Miller's...
1: People who at the time when they migrated to the United States were considered garbage.
0: The same nativist currents that led to the immigration restrictions in 1920 that are building up from the turn of the century are very similar to what's been happening now. You know, those people despised Miller's ancestors. Most of these people were eugenicists, which is to say they thought one of the problems with immigration from Eastern Europe, and especially the immigration of poor people from the farmlands of Eastern Europe and Southern Italy and so forth, was that they were genetically inferior stock, that they weren't kind of going to contribute to the American pioneer breed, and that they may also harbor all of these kind of foreign ideologies and kind of ideas that are kind of going to destabilize or radicalize the country. It's very similar to the nativist discourse of today. Well, these were Stephen Miller's ancestors. These were also Gregory Bovino's ancestors. Gregory Bovino was the head of Customs and Border Patrol for a while. Bovino has said that the United States should deport 100 million people. You know, which is one of these really insane far-right ideas that has a certain kind of currency. You know, has a, mostly an online currency, but this is somebody who actually had a serious position inside the U.S. government. Well, his ancestors came from Calabria and were poor Italians who were basically seen as, you know, basically just a step above black people, if even that, when they arrived in the country in the late 19th century. So these kinds of currents of kind of nativist racism, you know, which have recurred throughout American history, that are now being advanced, these people don't even really know, you know, what they're doing. It's quite remarkable, and you're right. It's a deeply ironic part of this story.
1: Let's get back to the more prosaic. I mean, at the moment, the figures here, Department of Homeland Security claims to have deported about 622,000 people, mm-hmm. and that more than 1.9 million have voluntarily left. Close to 70,000 people are now being held in immigration detention facilities. This is terrifying.
0: Yeah, and all of that's as of January 2026. So you know, I think these numbers have grown since then.
1: Well, let me ask you, like, what's the story with the masks? And the plain clothes, like the guys who are coming to seize people off the streets, drag them down, you know, tie them up, you know, crush their face in the pavement, drag them away. They're in plain clothes. They're wearing masks. The New York governor, Mrs. Hochschild, wants to ban face masks. And, you know, back when Kristi Noem was the head of Homeland Security before she got fired, deportations, arrests, there's a spectacle to it. There are film crews who are involved. And there's this kind of fascist aesthetic, like Greg Bovino with his getup that kind of looks like he was a Gestapo agent. Like, what's the story here? There's a kind of a, you know, they're seeking to turn their acts of seizure and deportation into memes.
0: Mm-hmm.
1: What's the story here?
0: Well, you know, this kind of builds on the previous question about why Trump hates immigrants, right? Which is, does Trump really hate immigrants, or have immigrants been a kind of a convenient mechanism through which to create a political constituency by defining this notion of the heritage American, create a political constituency, and then also create an institutional project? And the institutional project here has been essentially to, again, ratchet up an internal policing apparatus in the name of immigration. But that internal policing apparatus for Trump is clearly partly about immigration. It's partly about threatening his political opponents. He sent the immigration police into very particular places. He's talked about using immigration police in elections.
1: There are fears that, you know, in the midterm election 6 months from now, the key polling stations will be totally swamped by
0: ICE agents.
1: Dragging people out of line.
0: This is a mechanism of political intimidation, you know, and that's where the masks come in. You know, it's it's essentially, again, to say, you know, we get to do what we want and we can do it with impunity and you have no recourse. Not only do you have no recourse, we're going to take away the possibility that you can even identify who we are. It is truly terrifying.
1: And turning it into a spectacle, into something that can be transmitted on Truth Social.
0: For sure, the spectacle part of it and the kind of the generation of memes and kind of slop imagery and narratives has been, you know, part of all of this, because a big part of how Trump operates and a big part of what governance is now in the United States and maybe increasingly in many parts of the world, where social media and kind of virtual realities now dominate over our material reality, is that Trump is interested in kind of narrative capture and remaining at the center of an attention economy, you know. And I think there's a sense that you capture narrative, you capture attention, you create the reality by dominating the narrative, and you know, people are kind of fixated and held there, and then you move on to the next thing. You know, so it's I've called it in the piece a series of smash and grab operations, right? So to go back to where we started the conversation, Maduro was a smash and grab, right? Blowing up boats in the Caribbean is a smash and grab. An operation in LA, you know, over 2 weeks, then another operation in Chicago, and then another operation in Minneapolis. But see, what's happened...
1: These are kinetic operations.
0: Yeah, they love this idea of kinetic action, that they're really doing something that involves kind of an expression of their real power, right? Their real power to kind of enact violence. And that is the illustration of the fact that they are in control and that they are directing history. You know, but the reality is that when you start to kind of not get fixated on the moment and on the spectacle, is you start to have the ability to perceive a different kind of pattern. And that's, again, part of the reason why I wrote this piece and tried to give a name to something called Homeland Empire, which is that Homeland Empire is not really generating new realities. I mean, to some degree, of course, it generates realities for Nicolas Maduro. It generates realities for people who are caught up in ICE, you know, prisons or police operations. It has material effects. I'm not saying that it doesn't, but it's not generating kind of a new organization of the country. Ultimately, one of the things that happened in Minneapolis was you saw where the power really was. The power wasn't actually in the operations of ICE dropping in and kind of engaging in these kind of spectacles of violence. Of course, that resulted in terrible tragedies. But the power was in the organization of people in the city of Minneapolis.
1: The power was in a simple whistle.
0: The power was in a whistle. The power was in a set of phone calls. The power was in a set of protocols of how you communicate with your neighbors. The power was in people coming out every day and facing off against this violence. And the power was also the way in which that dynamic began to engender a real change in public opinion. Suddenly, you're not smashing and grabbing and moving on to the next thing and showing that you're dominant. Suddenly, you're bogged down in a situation where you're killing soccer moms sitting in their cars and, you know, killing other bystanders who are showing themselves to be protecting kind of ordinary citizens and engaged in sort of lawful protests. And, you know, this kind of resonates with our earlier discussion about what Americans really think about immigration. Well, Americans don't like the police coming in and abusing, you know, law-abiding protesters. People of the United States do not like that. And so the Trump administration found itself really like stuck, to use a word, in a kind of quagmire in Minneapolis. And then, of course, they realized they needed to pull out. And Noam lost her job. Bovino lost his job. They went a little low profile. They're still doing what they're doing. But the spectacle didn't work. It didn't work to generate a kind of a new mode of authority that people were willing to submit to. It's not an operation that is kind of creating, as I say in the piece, a new hegemonic consensus that this is how the country should be governed. If anything, it's engendering an opposition to that. You know, the Maduro thing happened so quick, people just, you know, kind of moved on. But the analog to what happened in Minneapolis is what's happening in Iran, where the United States once again thought, the Trump administration once again thought, kinetic action. We're going to go in, we're going to take out the leadership, we're going to bomb them into submission, we're going to get part of their oil, we're going to seize their enriched uranium, we're going to do something that no one has ever done, you know, and suddenly, you know, Iran is going to be subordinated to, you know, our vision of a Middle East dominated by Israel.
1: But ultimately, like getting back to this comparison, Venezuela, Iran, and what's going on in the United States, that the seizure, the invasion of Venezuela and the seizure of its president, who's now jailed in the Bronx,
0: right,
1: was flagrantly unlawful. And the Israel USA's attack on Iran was a violation of the most fundamental article of the UN Charter, Article 2.4, that says, you know, you can't use or threaten the use of force against another sovereign nation. And yet, the international community, starting with Western powers, say nothing about it. Like, you know, you go searching for, you know, Macron or Meretz or Starmer or in Canada, you know, Mr. Carney, saying, look, first things first, the invasion of Iran was unlawful. It violated the UN Charter.
0: Yeah.
1: No one's saying this. And so Trump and the administration have achieved something that perhaps no past president has achieved. I mean, back during the Vietnam War, there were all sorts of people saying the attack on the war on Vietnam is unlawful.
0: Yeah.
1: But nobody's saying that about Iran. Meanwhile, in the United States, they're seriously talking about restricting what it means to be an American citizen.
0: Yes.
1: And actually revoking people's citizenship. Trump's talking about, you know, they've got a list of 400 or 500 naturalized Americans. One wonders whether Ilhan Omar is one of them, to remove their citizenship.
0: Yes.
1: And that this idea that not all citizens are the same, not all citizens have equal rights under the 14th Amendment.
0: Now you're absolutely right that the goal of the Trump administration, and they've been very successful, has been to essentially destroy not only the idea that the United States has to follow rules, but the idea that there actually are any rules. Basically, the vision is that power decides in every situation. And this is one of the aspects of Homeland Empire, that there's actually no distinction between the domestic and the foreign. So really, we are in a situation where, you know, Maduro can be kidnapped, Iran can be attacked, even as the United States is negotiating with Iran. And people domestically can be, arrested, renditioned, potentially have their citizenships stripped from them by executive decree. Now, then there's all different kinds of resistance to that, as we've sort of talked about, to some degree, from the lower courts, from, you know, popular mobilization within the United States, not at the scale that needs to happen. Certainly not from the Democratic Party, which is, you know, for the most part, acquiescent with the Trump administration on many aspects of its programs. And in some sense, the Democratic Party is in the similar structural position to the Trump administration, as are the Europeans. You know, they seem to essentially share some similar goals. They're hedging their bets. They're a little afraid of losing the United States patronage and security guarantee, even though it's unclear what that's actually worth now. And they're embroiled in their own efforts to kind of appease a right that is very hostile to immigrants, that is very hostile to Islam and to Muslims, and that has this kind of intense kind of pro-Israel fealty, which seems to be something that they think of as kind of the core of some kind of moral politics throughout the West, when clearly it isn't. When clearly we've been shown, really going quite a long way back to the persistent ways in which Israel has operated in relation to the Palestinians in terms of the occupation of the West Bank, absolute destruction and mass murder of Gazan people and Palestinians since 2023, and what has of course now been exposed as the dimensions and the depravity of the Israeli prison system and torture and rape, and the way in which Israel has sort of used war on its neighbors in Lebanon, in Syria, of course now in Iran, to essentially create a situation of chaos that it imagines itself benefiting from, and drawing the U.S. into those conflicts and making the U.S. kind of the centerpiece of those conflicts. I mean, all of this should be a moment for a profound reckoning and rethinking of what it would actually mean to imagine something like, or to reimagine something like, a rule-bound order, which supposedly the United States used to say it stood for. But I think what we have really seen under Trump, and in a way, again, this is one of the ways in which Trump is a sort of a truth teller, is that the rule-bound order was, in many respects, a fig leaf of power and of the interests of powerful nation states. And when those rules didn't serve those nation states, they were quite happy to dispense with them. You know, and I think that we really are at the point, historically, where what was created after World War II, a kind of global capitalist world system under the predominant power of the United States and governed through international institutions and through a certain kind of regulative process, has come apart. It no longer functions. Trump is the, you know, sort of maybe the final figure who will sound, or is sounding, its death knell. And what follows from this is unclear.
1: And on that note, in your article here, in one of his last interviews, the most cunning operative of post-war statecraft, Henry Kissinger, old Henry, described Donald Trump as the type of personage who emerges at the end of a dying age, quote, to force it to give up its old pretenses.
0: Mm-hmm. Yep. Well, I think old Henry there was right. And I think one of the tremendous ironies of Trump, and we may be seeing it right now unfolding in China, is that Trump will be, for all his bluster about making America great again, will actually be the president who really helps to accelerate the advent of the post-American world, of a multipolar world.
1: And I mean, he's a sign of that, but he's also, he's a harbinger of that, but he's also an agent of that.
0: He's a harbinger of that. He's the culmination of trends that have been pushing in that direction, but he's also an agent and an accelerant. Obama had a view, I think, that stable governance of the world system, and kind of in some ways the continued preeminence of the United States, involved a more cautious brand of imperial management. And that more cautious brand of imperial management meant really winding down the wars, not thinking about how you could sort of start up another one. And to really wind down the wars, you had to begin to create some set of agreements around Iran. Because remember, going back to 9/11, the architects of that war were famous for saying, you know, boys go to Baghdad, but real men go to Tehran. You know, they wanted to go into Iran. Wolfowitz even floated the possibility of an Iran attack in back in 2003. So the idea that the sights were on Iran. The Israelis certainly had their sights on Iran for a long time. This has been in the works for a very, very long time. But I think that Obama understood that the longevity of the American kind of international imperial project probably depended upon not doing something that was actually going to create another American war in the Middle East of unpredictable provenance and consequences. And then clearly we've seen that that's what's happened, that they completely underestimated Iran, that they underestimated the costs and consequences of a war of this kind. And again, this is the way they've kind of accelerated a kind of American decline, like quite literally, in terms of its world position. Now, maybe that's partly, again, by design, because if anything, what this does is that it kind of even shores up further the idea that homeland empire is the way forward. You know, that part of what the Iran war is likely to do is to sort of reinforce some of the tendencies that Trump had already put on the table to kind of retrench American power into the Western Hemisphere. And not all of that is going to be good.
1: And to bring the war back home.
0: I mean, certainly I think we'll see ramifications domestically because of this, the loss of this war. Some of the violence is going to ratchet up again around immigration. They're engaged in all kinds of dirty operations in Mexico right now. There's obviously talk of an invasion of Cuba. Playing in what my colleague and friend Greg Grandin calls the Empire's Workshop of Latin America has often been where the United States returns in order to sort of reanimate its kind of imperial ambition. And I think that's partly what we're seeing. And I think this is what we will see after Iran. And we may even see noise again about Greenland.
1: Nikhil Pal Singh, last question.
0: Yeah.
1: Is the American Republic, is American democracy, quote unquote, forged and founded in the immigrant experience, is it robust enough? Is it strong enough and versatile enough and robust enough to withstand the enormous corrosive force of pressure that's being imposed upon it by Donald Trump and his billionaire techno fascist
0: coterie? Yeah,
1: is it strong enough?
0: I think it's a good question to end on, and I think it's a good question that your listeners and all of us should ponder. I can't give you a definitive answer. I hope it's strong enough. There are signs that there is a lot of civic energy in the United States. We've talked about it in relationship to Minneapolis. In New York City, we see things happening with our city government, which we haven't seen in my lifetime, and I think it's a very exciting moment. Americans are political animals. Americans do not like to be bossed around, and Americans have a lot of capacity for civic action, which we've seen repeatedly, right, on the streets, in neighborhoods, in organizations. You know, this goes back to this sort of the Tocquevillian idea of the ideal of democracy in America. I think democracy in America does have a strong kind of civic and cultural basis. It is blocked in many ways by a sclerotic and perhaps fatally corrupt government and judiciary, at least at the highest levels. I think the wealth inequality in the United States is the sort of the third dimension of that corruption, which is that it's made the American ruling class, or certainly a small segment of the American ruling class, no longer feel like it really has any ties to the wider society, that it can kind of live with its wealth sequestered and bunkered in different places and sort of operate through this massive financial control and leverage that it exerts over the government. So we're facing extremely adverse institutional and economic circumstances when it comes to a kind of a civically organized democratic renewal in the United States. But I really think that is going to be the battle of our time in this country. And it's not one that, you know, has a certain outcome. I mean, I think it's one that will have its own kind of vicissitudes going forward. But I wouldn't be hopeless about the future. I really do think that we have an opportunity here to redirect the country in the coming period.
1: Nikhil Powell saying thank you so much for joining me on the Green Planet Monitor. We shall talk again. Let's talk in 6 months, at around the time of the midterm election.
0: Sounds great, David. I appreciate it.
1: Nikhil Pal Singh is professor of social and cultural analysis and history at NYU, New York University. His scholarship focuses on the intersection of contemporary U.S. history and political theory. Singh's first book, Black as a Country, Race and the Unfinished Struggle for Democracy, was recognized as the best.
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3: 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Et au plaisir de vous jaser en français aussi. À bientôt.
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0: Years ago announced it will bring back aspartame sweetener to one of its Diet Colas. That's about a year after taking it out.
1: I think I'll have a water, but make it synthetic. And if the earth is getting hotter, it'll burn up all the skeptics. Till all that's left is the bounce check of the planet-wide stress.

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